0: Welcome to All Things Moore County, Moore County's weekly radio show highlighting the many facets of the Sandhills. That includes real estate, lifestyle, community, and neighborhoods. And now, from Four Properties, here's your host, Bill Sahadi.
1: Good morning and welcome to the talk show, All Things Moore County. Dorothy, it's good to see you.
2: It's good to see you too, Bill.
1: I'm sorry that I missed you last week.
2: That's okay.
1: Well,
2: you're recovering.
1: We all have stuff going on, right?
2: Yep. I know you were sitting around with your feet up.
1: A little bit, but I'm ready to go back at it.
2: I'm sure you are.
1: And we have a show today that's going to shed some light on the job market.
2: Okay.
1: The new job market. And you know how people say that kids in school are not being trained for jobs?
2: Yeah.
1: You know, in the next 5 or 10 years that we don't even know what the jobs are going to be?
2: Yeah.
1: Well, executive recruiters are at the forefront of, job creation.
2: Mm-hmm.
1: But Craig McMinimy, who is our guest, he is the director of talent for an unusual recruiting firm called Uncommon Elite. Craig is a Moore County resident.
2: Mm-hmm.
1: He's a friend and a past client. And this is not executive recruitment like we knew it over the years, is it, Craig?
3: No, not at all. And I'm very excited to be on the show today, Bill.
1: Well, I love all the talking points you put together. Tell me a little bit about Uncommon Elite, but even before you do that, tell me a little bit about your background and how you got to evolve into this position.
3: Yeah, so just a little bit about me. 20 years Air Force Intel Special Operations. Started as an air traffic controller for the first 3 years. Switched over into Intel. Quickly found that Special Operations was where I belonged. As they say, it's the strip of fabric that you're cut with or cut by.
1: Right.
3: And so supporting Special Operations, I really kind of found my niche. A lot of folks with a common goal, all rowing in the same direction.
1: Yeah.
3: So after a 20-year career, we settled here in Moore County.
1: You've got a large family.
3: Yeah, 5 boys,
1: yeah.
3: My beautiful wife from high school, high school sweethearts. Yeah, we've been married for 22 years now.
1: I agree. She is beautiful.
3: Thank you.
1: She really is. And the more you get to know her, the more beautiful she is. She's exceptional, actually. So you retired, and like so many other Moore County-based individuals who have retired from the military here, you've sort of you've created a position that you may not have seen 3 years ago that just sort of evolved. Tell me how that all came about to get to Uncommon Elite.
3: Yeah, very unique circumstance. So a lot of folks in my shoes, after 19 years in the military, they drop their retirement paperwork.
1: Mm-hmm.
3: And this starts a gauntlet of VA appointments, out-processing appointments, and figuring out what your next career is going to be.
1: Mm-hmm.
3: I told my wife it was either going to be a remote position or I was going to create a landscape business. I just could not stomach the thought of being in a building with no windows
1: mm-hmm.
3: anymore.

0: So that's what drew me to remote work initially. Recruiting, it just kind of unfolded in front of me. So I had an opportunity to recruit for the special operations unit that I retired from the last 10 or so months before retirement, which kind of gave me a knack for the salesmanship of it, but also how brutally honest it can be in this career, in this profession. So that kind of opened my eyes a little bit. I got an opportunity through my SkillBridge program in the last few months on active duty as I transitioned to retirement to work for a local executive search firm called the Wimberly Group, which really kind of cut my teeth into the industry. However, working for him for a little bit, I felt like something was missing.
1: Was that a traditional recruitment firm?
0: It was. Okay. Yeah. Yeah. They were in the paper and pulp industry, which super unique, right? Adam was a phenomenal mentor at the time. But after working with him for about 7-8 months and having a lot of conversations with my wife, we found that the veteran angle is what I was missing. And so that's how I came across Christian Ruff on LinkedIn. He and I connected, and he brought me onto the team to be his director of talent.
1: So Uncommon Elite specializes in what?
0: So we place veterans inside leadership positions in home services and manufacturing. That is our bread and butter. We, at times, just because of our network and the folks that we have worked with in the past, we have helped place folks inside the defense sector and secure contract roles as well.
1: You talk about the talent landscape. Can you elaborate on that a little bit?
0: Yeah, absolutely. So traditionally, hiring authorities, leaders in different organizations, they're looking for people that have industry experience, industry knowledge. They have checked the boxes on managing X amount of folks. They have saved X amount of dollars. They have created X amount of percentage in efficiency and effectiveness. And those are great. Those are great metrics. However, what we have found at Uncommon Elite is almost completely opposite to that. What we have done is coached our clients, who are majority non-veteran, and explain to them the value of veterans, the capability and the attributes that we source for, that we screen for in our talent pool, and how it can help their organization and make their organization great and successful.
1: So you have to have an eye and an ear for a specific type of talent.
0: Yeah, absolutely.
1: Mm-hmm. And in speaking with, because you recruit from all over the country, it's not just in Moore County, and you're not just placing people in Moore County.
0: Correct. Yeah, we have roles that span the nation. We have closed roles in Florida, Kansas, Texas, Tennessee, Oregon, California. We currently have roles in Florida, South Carolina, and up in New York as well.
1: Over the last couple of weeks, I've had the privilege of watching you interact with different individuals from a military background in something unrelated to this conversation. But I've picked up a very quick and a keen understanding that you have with the individuals that you've been speaking with, where you either click or you don't, and you have a shared understanding based on your military background. And that was important to you because you were actually interviewing people for something unrelated to Uncommon Elite that was of your own personal interest. So I imagine that that understanding that you have, and you tune in very quickly, will aid you in siphoning through the pool of candidates that you speak to very quickly.
0: Yeah, absolutely. So one of the things that all the veterans that I speak to and that I screen for the different positions is they're actually looking for culture, right? And so what they're missing a lot of times, whether they got out and got into the trades or they got out and pursued an MBA and are now investment bankers or consultants, right, at large firms, all of them that I've spoken to, and they're all seeking culture. Mm-hmm. I've had investment bankers that make $250,000, $300,000 a year, and they're willing to make a $50,000 pay cut because of the culture.
1: The lifestyle.
0: They would rather be on a small team,
1: right,
0: leading a small team,
1: right,
0: of a bunch of folks, thinking the same, working on the same goal, in a good culture, versus making a lot of money.
1: So the good culture is the antithesis of a corporate culture.
0: Absolutely.
1: Is that right?
0: Yeah.
1: So how do you, what are the benchmarks you use to evaluate talent?
0: Yeah, some of them that we look for are autonomy, alignment, and impact, right? So what you have is a lot of alpha type mentality,
1: yep,
0: right? Personalities,
1: yep,
0: which can turn some people off.
1: Right.
0: But what we found is folks, they want, the guys that I'm screening, they want autonomy to understand the boss's intent, his purpose, his goals, to have the freedom to create, prioritize goals, create standards, hold folks accountable to those standards, right? And at the end of the day, he's going to communicate the success and the failure up to the boss or all the way down to the floor technician, right? Whoever that may be, right? But they're looking for the autonomy and the freedom to make decisions without somebody hovering over their back or micromanaging them, right? Which leads back into the culture setting, right? If you are a boss that is unorganized, a micromanager that does not have, or rather does not give the freedom to your folks at the middle management level or the leaders that you have in your organization, you're failing your organization.
1: Tell me again the type of jobs specifically that you're recruiting for.
0: Yeah, so I said it earlier, our bread and butter is leadership, middle management leadership roles, right? So that looks like a director of operations at an HVAC company. That looks like a GM at a plumbing company. We've also got managers in different operations roles through landscaping companies, roofing companies. When I say home services, if you look at a home, what all goes into that home? How is it built? There's
1: right.
0: a construction aspect. There's roofing. There's pest and landscaping. There's hardscape and landscape. There's plumbing, electric, and everything in between. Well, every single one of those organizations that comes out to service your HVAC or, you know, do mold remediation or disaster relief, they have director of operations. They have GMs. They have guys in charge placing those folks out there to respond.
1: I remember a few weeks ago you mentioned a friend of yours who was a home inspector, I think out of the Fayetteville area, I'm not sure where. Was that somebody that you had hooked up with through Uncommon Elite?
0: So it was not, actually,
1: okay.
0: But he is a prime example of a former special operations veteran,
1: okay,
0: who got out, created his own business. Because unfortunately, he couldn't find a good culture in some of the organizations that he had sought employment at. And so rather than fight the boss or fight the industry, he created his own company.
1: Okay.
0: Mm-hmm.
1: Are the jobs that you place the individuals in that you're recruiting, are they to veteran-owned businesses or non-veteran or both?
0: It's both.
1: Okay.
0: But the majority are non-veterans.
1: Non-veterans.
0: Yeah.
1: That's what I thought.
0: Yep. Yep. Which is actually a very rewarding part of the job that I did not see coming. I get the opportunity to coach clients on the value of veterans and why they need to hire a Green Beret a 22-year Green Beret
1: right.
0: with no industry experience
1: right.
0: over a GM from a competitor who has 20 years of experience in the industry.
1: The we're coming to the end of the first set, but from my interactions with you and some of the conversations I've seen you have with others, I would say in a nutshell, one of the reasons to hire a veteran is the respect and the discipline that they bring to the table, and the strategic or compartmentalized structured thinking that they use to apply to a new job, even if they didn't have experience in it before.
0: Yeah, exactly. Right? Yeah, 100%.
1: Want to hire me?
0: Yeah, of course I do. Okay. What's your veteran status, Bill?
1: Okay. I've just said I'm alive.
0: Yeah.
1: Well, let's do this. Let's come back in the second set. The name of the company is Uncommon Elite. Craig McMinimy is a director of talent, and you've opened up a whole conversation about a different type of workforce in a different type of world that is ever-changing and is continuing to change. It's kind of crazy. These kids coming out of high school and college today, they're not going to know what hit them.
0: Yeah.
1: We'll be right back. This is All Things Moore County.
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1: Welcome back to the second set of All Things Moore County. Craig McMinimy is the guest. He is the director of talent for a new type of recruiting firm called Uncommon Elite. Craig, you touched on the first set about some of the corporate, some of the differences between what you do in the corporate world and the people that you hire who are looking for a different lifestyle. And I think that's where the word uncommon comes in the title of the elite people.
0: Yeah.
1: Because the measuring sticks that you use may be the opposite of what a corporation may use. Does that make sense?
0: Yeah, absolutely. Yeah, it's definitely a different angle or a different lens, and it all has to do with our talent pool. So Christian and I served in separate special operations units. He was in the Army and I was in the Air Force. And in order to be at those units, you had to be screened, assessed, and selected for the positions that we were in. We have extracted some of that, not to the degree with which we were screened. Obviously, we're not going to make our candidates, you know, ruck for an unknown amount of miles with 80 to 120 pounds on their back, or fly a helicopter in the middle of the night at low altitude. However, the attributes is what we focus on, and that's what we try to coach our clients and screen our candidates for through the process.
1: You talk about corporate pitfalls.
0: Yeah.
1: And real world scenarios.
0: Yeah.
1: So you are dealing in the real world. You're trying to be an anti-corporate recruiter for a new age and a new world. What is that corporate? What are those pitfalls that you're looking to avoid? Or is it that you're looking to avoid them? Or is it that the candidates you're talking to are looking to avoid them?
0: Yeah, we actually, we're trying to get our clients to avoid them, right? So our candidates are only veterans, right? And they're looking for new roles. Whether they have a position or not, we screen them for the different roles that we have open. But some of the pitfalls that we have seen from the organizations themselves who are doing the hiring are from a recruiting angle, right? So mistake number one we often see, and it's very unfortunate because it's an easy fix, is ghosting or a very slow interview process. Essentially, it is what it sounds like, right? If it takes you a week or two or three or 2 months to run through your interview process, or you don't follow up with candidates, you're going to lose really top-notch talent. You're going to lose your alpha candidates through that process, right? Another pitfall that we often see is very rigid requirements. And I spoke to that a little bit ago, how corporately they want to see industry experts. They want to see the industry experience and knowledge from their talent pool, which is respectable. I understand it. However, we have seen success in placing over 85% of our candidates with little to no experience into the position and the industry that we've placed them in.
1: And in a much shorter time period?
0: In a much shorter time period. They're great example, Christian, founder, owner-operator of Uncommon Elite. He was talking to a client one day. 48 hours later, they hired a Navy SEAL.
1: Okay. So what is a litmus test that you use to make such a quick judgment call? I mean, your MRI laser sensor or your tentacles have to be out there, but how can you make that judgment so quickly? What are you looking for that makes it click?
0: Yeah, so we're very direct in our communication. I think that's one of the things that Christian and I, we do very well. We front load with each candidate immediately the location, compensation, and the culture of the organization, right? So we're able to quickly distinguish and share those facts with each candidate, which goes back to the pitfalls that we run into, right? That we've seen is the third mistake that we often find is failing to sell the company during the interview process. So a lot of clients, what they run into is it's an interrogation rather than an interview process. It is a metrics-based approach versus a relationship-based approach. And so that's how, on the candidate side, we are able to quickly and directly tell our candidates exactly what they're walking into. On the client side, we have the capability to have a one-on-one phone call, text message, email exchange with our clients and coach them on the value of speed. You can move too quickly and make mistakes. However, there's a fine balance between moving too quickly and losing the exceptional candidates because you're moving too slowly.
1: What's your batting percentage? You've had an opportunity to hire a lot of people, let's say, over the last year or so.
0: Yeah.
1: When you look back, have there been people that have walked away from it? People that, you know, what percentage stay, what percentage don't?
0: Yeah, absolutely. So quick metrics is, you know, I've been working with Christian for about 14 months.
1: Okay.
0: He got into the recruiting industry maybe 6 months prior to that. So we're closing in on 2 years of recruiting only.
1: Right.
0: We have placed well over 100 veterans at this point inside a two-year span, just under a two-year span.
1: And the retention?
0: And the retention piece, very high. I would say 90 to 95% of candidates that we've placed stay in those positions.
1: Wow.
0: There's been a couple, it didn't work out, or a family situation or emergency, you know, arose and they had to be removed or they left that organization, but we rapidly fill that position back in.
1: So where do you draw the candidates from? Do you have a resource pool? Where does it all come from? Where does it emanate from?
0: Yeah, so the majority of our candidate pool comes from our network. It's that simple. So I'm on LinkedIn. Christian is on X, and he's on LinkedIn as well. We have a large network of veterans and special operations veterans that we've worked with in the past. And so whenever we make a post between my network and his network, we can reach 15,000 veterans overnight.
1: And they can in turn reach other people who may not be.
0: Okay. Yep, exactly.
1: So you're working that pot.
0: Yes.
1: On a daily basis.
0: Yeah, every day.
1: How much time are you on the phone during the day?
0: I laugh at that because
1: So it's nonstop.
0: It's nonstop. It doesn't stop buzzing. It doesn't stop ringing, which is a good thing, right? That means business is good. And I get to meet new veterans every day, multiple new veterans every single day. Some of them have even turned into council light phone calls, because veterans, and you never know who you're going to get on the other end of the line,
1: right?
0: Which is super amazing. A part of the job that I did not expect, but that's exactly what I was missing working at the previous executive search firm.
1: So if you're recruiting these uncommon candidates for these positions, how are you able to speak about the culture of the companies that you're recruiting for? Because you can't possibly know all of them. How does that work? Because you talked about you have to also sell the company, mm-hmm. as well, not just interrogate, or not even create an air of interrogation.
0: Right.
1: How do you get all that information?
0: Yeah, so what we do is, before we ever post a role, mention a role, share it with the network, discuss anything with any candidates, we have what we call discovery calls or sales calls, right, with the clients. Again, Christian and I've learned from him on this, but it is still relationship based approach, right? So whenever we get new clients on the phone or on a video call, we want to understand what their problems are. What is the culture currently in your organization? How do they see the day in and day out of their technician to the CEO, right? What are they doing on a day-to-day basis? And that's 80% of the conversation. At the tail end, that's when we get the job description, the details as far as compensation and what success looks like in the role. We want to understand the culture in the organization first.
1: So you mentioned earlier the word sales, but I would probably say that instead of that, it would be more what you're doing is as counseling and educating,
0: mm-hmm.
1: not selling. I mean, you're describing a lifestyle, you're describing a job in a way that is opens the door to a conversation. You're marketing,
0: mm-hmm.
1: but it seems like it's more counseling. You've got to have, and you're a pretty empathetic guy, so I think you are easy to open up to people who you're trained to speak to their listening to.
0: Mm-hmm.
1: I think.
0: Yeah, it's funny you say I'm empathetic. I don't know that my wife would agree with you.
1: She would agree with you.
0: But I'll take that compliment for sure. I understand what you're saying. There is a salesmanship to recruiting,
1: yes.
0: Right?
1: Yes.
0: I like the word marketing better, right? Because it's like you said, we are trying to coach the clients on why they need a veteran,
1: yep.
0: versus an industry expert.
1: Right.
0: And we are also trying to coach the candidates on the job opportunity, why it would be a great fit for them, why they are a great fit for the role. And it's funny how many veterans will self-eliminate because they say, well, I don't have HVAC experience.
1: Right.
0: I don't have, I for a landscaping role I'm working on right now, I've had multiple candidates explain, well, I worked on my uncle's landscaping company for 4 years through high school.
1: Right.
0: And I say, then you're qualified. What they want, again, is someone who can come in, sift through the noise, create standards, and hold folks accountable, right? And then going back to the empathy piece, they just want someone who can communicate with the lawnmower driver, right? The guy driving the lawnmower, picking up weeds out of the lawn, to the CEO who's making business development, you know, opportunities and decisions.
1: When we come back in the third set, I want to talk to you about your competition, which mm-hmm. I see as social media,
0: mm-hmm.
1: all the different online agencies that are around and all the mixed messages that are out there.
0: Mm-hmm.
1: I mean, that's got to be an obstacle for you, because you have to establish your credibility very quickly.
0: Right.
1: as opposed to something that they can go search for online, which is just laden with false promises and empty hope sometimes. And we want to talk about your call to action as well.
0: Okay.
1: Craig McMinimy is our guest. He's the director of talent for Uncommon Elite, a new type of recruiting firm. Even though he's based here in Moore County, he pulls from the entire country, places in the entire country, including Moore County. This is All Things Moore County. We'll be right back.
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0: Welcome back to our final set of All Things Moore County. We're talking about the recruiting firm Uncommon Elite, and Craig McMinimy is the director of talent, is our guest. Craig, is uncommonelite.com your website?
1: It is, yeah.
0: Mm-hmm. You said something I like. You said, we don't do mass volume. We do high impact talent curation.
1: Right.
0: That's a lot to swallow.
1: It is. It can be.
0: For a lot of people. That's kind of consistent with what you've been saying. You're very careful. It's almost like an organic process.
1: Yeah.
0: Well, but what do you do with all the other social media sites that are out there that are recruiting? Are they your competition? I mean, are you having to compete against all the misinformation that's on the internet?
1: Yeah, in some ways, we are.
0: Okay.
1: That's mostly Christian's lens, right? As the owner and operator, he is active on X, formerly Twitter, and on LinkedIn mostly. I also have a LinkedIn profile. It's very simple. Craig McMinimy, Christian Ruff with one F, so R-U-F is Christian, or you can just search Uncommon Elite and you'll find us that way. Uncommonelite.com is our website. But to get back to your question, it's because we have such a direct approach and a unique way that we source our candidates and our talent pool, which is strictly veterans, we have the ability to not necessarily compete, because when clients get in touch with us and we are headhunting and searching for a role for them, we are outside of the AI tools and the algorithms and the other recruiting firms that do mass resume collection and sending off to clients. So what we do is we post generic or very tight information on social media platforms, or we've used other job boards to post confidential postings as well, to source some of our candidate talent. Through that, we quickly make the funnel very small, one being veteran, two, if we think you're a good fit for the position. And we screen every single candidate before we send it to the client for review.
0: How do you screen them?
1: So typically it's either a video call or a phone call, right? Sometimes I think mostly it's about 15 to 20 minutes. Sometimes it goes into, 25, 30 minutes. I've even had a couple that go into 45 minutes, which some of those phone calls are some of my most rewarding phone calls, because that's when I get to just speak veteran to veteran.
0: Right.
1: And we get to share war stories and we get to cross channels and where we have crossed paths in the past and didn't even realize it.
0: Right.
1: That's happened multiple times. But yeah, we are outside of the AI algorithms and some of those mass collection executive search firms because we have such a niche talent pool.
0: I have a question. Just listening to you, is one of the premises of your search that veterans who retire, who place themselves in corporate jobs, is one of your premises that it's not a good fit, they're not satisfied, the transition that they've made is not a complete one, and that they're looking for something different?
1: Oh, yeah, absolutely. Yeah, yeah. Earlier I'd mentioned how some of the guys, they'll get out of the military, they'll get their MBA from a top business school, and then they go into white collar.
0: Right.
1: Financially, amazing.
0: Right.
1: Culturally, not so much.
0: Okay.
1: And so I've got every candidate from a gentleman who got out and did work at his uncle's landscaping company immediately after, because he didn't know what he wanted to do after he got out of the military, to the corporate and the white collar consultants and financial advisors who are a cog in the wheel that makes the company and the corporate a lot of money, but they're very dissatisfied with the culture and the settings that they're in.
0: Yeah. And the people that you decide to recruit after the interview process are people that you're recruiting for where they are geographically. You're not moving them to another place.
1: Yeah, that's also another unique aspect to our job is the roles that we have are nationwide. Well, so are veterans, right?
0: Yeah.
1: And we usually basically, we put a geofence, right, if I could use that term, around the location of the role, right? So we don't want our clients having to deal with the relocation. We have done it in the past, but we try to find veterans who are in their backyard already.
0: What do you want a person you interview mm-hmm. on the phone, you connect, you talk, when they hang up, mm-hmm. what do you want them to walk away with? After a conversation with you, what are, in terms of feelings, in mm-hmm. terms of mm-hmm. resetting their goals?
1: Yeah. So one, I want them to immediately trust me, right? I want to make sure that one of the very first things I say is I'm a veteran and you're a veteran. I just want to get to know you, right? So I want them to trust me.
0: Right.
1: Second, I want them to have a very clear understanding of the corporation and the organization that they are interviewing for. Right, so they feel confident and comfortable going into the interview process. Number three is I just want to make sure that they are comfortable.
0: Yeah.
1: Right?
0: Yeah.
1: That they are comfortable.
0: You've got to establish a rhythm with them.
1: Right.
0: Some sort of a chemistry and a connection.
1: Right.
0: To move forward.
1: Right. Absolutely.
0: Okay.
1: Yeah, yeah. And then I want to make sure that they know that they can communicate with me at any time, right? I make myself available to them to answer any questions and to follow up and provide feedback as quickly as possible.
0: I keep going back to your use of the word sales, which I'm not, and I don't even think marketing.
1: Yeah.
0: I think informing
1: okay.
0: and educating
1: mm-hmm.
0: And providing them with information that maybe you can paint the world in a different light for them,
1: yeah.
0: that they can think a little bit outside the box where mm-hmm. perhaps prior to that they did not.
1: Yeah. Yeah. Like I said earlier, they will self-eliminate.
0: Yeah.
1: A lot of folks, veteran or not, they'll look at a job description and they will self-eliminate. That is how we get outside of the AI algorithms and the tools that some other larger firms will use. Because our veterans, they will not meet muster. They will not pass the algorithm to get to the interview process. And a lot of corporations, a lot of organizations are missing out on a large talent pool of elite candidates because they think that their AI tool is doing them favors.
0: So their experience is not the number one predictor of success.
1: Right.
0: What is the number one predictor of success?
1: Attributes. Leadership attributes. Are they adaptable? Are they trainable and coachable? What are their communication skills?
0: Right.
1: Right? How do they solve problems? Right. So one of the things that is ingrained into a veteran is don't bring me a problem. Identify the problem and bring me a solution. And that's one of the kickers that veterans bring to the civilian world is anyone can identify a problem for the most part. Right. But veterans, we are taught and we are trained and we are equipped to, well, I see a problem,
0: yeah.
1: but this is a tentative solution, boss, right. commander, whoever.
0: Uh-huh.
1: I've brought you a solution to this problem instead of just bringing problems.
0: I've had the ability to watch you firsthand in the last week or two in a different situation communicate with a couple of individuals. Military, and I've seen the connection
1: mm-hmm.
0: and the unspoken connection, but I sense that both of you sensed it, mm-hmm. and that the more you would talk, you would find common ground, and I see how easy that conversation started to flow.
1: Yeah,
0: and you couldn't necessarily have that same conversation with somebody that was not a veteran.
1: Right.
0: I think.
1: Yeah, no, not at all. Inside the recruiting world, you want to find commonalities.
0: Yeah.
1: Immediately, the conversation is much calmer.
0: Yeah.
1: Less tense. There's less stress and weight on it.
0: Yeah.
1: When I open up and I just say, hey, man, I'm a vet and you're a vet. I just want to get to know your story. Right?
0: Yeah. It doesn't hurt that you are in a transition as well. that you can probably, and you probably have shared with people, your lifestyle is in transition, your family is in transition, you're making a commitment to another chapter in your life going forward that has cultural roots that are not corporate.
1: Right.
0: Right?
1: Right.
0: That's what I see. You have five children and adopting, one coming up.
1: Yep.
0: And moving to a what I call a lifestyle home in a different geographic area, which is an older home. It's over a 100-year-old home.
1: Yeah.
0: And so you're walking the walk in a way. Have you had occasion to share that with people that you're speaking to? I bet you have.
1: Yeah, absolutely.
0: Yeah.
1: Right. Yeah. So, one of the things that my wife and I are trying to do, and what I did while I was in the military, is I try to be very deliberate in my decision-making and what I say and how I respond and act to circumstances and events. Additionally, right, you said in transition from the military into the civilian world, what does that look like? And most recently, our offer on a home that is over 100 years old.
0: The other thing I'll just say in closing is the relationship you have with your wife is such a good relationship. The way you communicate, the way you are philosophically appearing to be on the same page, and the way you listen to each other, it's very refreshing, and it's rare.
1: Thank you.
0: It's rare. It's not a. You. I'm not complimenting. I'm just telling the truth. You know, I see too much, and and I can tell the difference. And so there's always quality there that you're coming from a great place.
1: Yeah.
0: And I would think that the people that you speak to, recruiting, that somehow you communicate that and they get that.
1: Yeah.
0: And that they get enrolled in you. And I think that's a great thing. So if people want to reach you, or they want to get more information, tell me where we take them.
1: So LinkedIn is a very direct access. So Craig McMenemy on LinkedIn, Christian Ruff, R-U-F with one F. And you can also find him. You will quickly find that our association is Uncommon Elite on LinkedIn. And then Christian also has uncommonelite.com where you can also reach out to us.
0: Okay.
1: Yep.
0: Do you give a phone number or is that another message?
1: Yeah, absolutely. I'm happy to give my my direct contact number and email. So direct number 910-992-9875. The more veterans I can speak to, the better. The more clients who are seeking a unique talent pool, the better. And then I'm also, you can reach me by email at craig@uncommonelite.com.
0: Gotcha. I appreciate the time. I appreciate the explanation of what Uncommon Elite is. It's just another layer of a way to get the word out there. And I wish you nothing but the best. I think you're going to do just fine. You have a very credible way about you. Dorothy, he could actually sub a show for me, I think. I would be. I mean, if what happens if my knee hurts or something? Who do I call? I think he could, in a heartbeat. You're a natural.
1: Thanks,
0: Craig McMenemy, the director of talent for Uncommon Elite. Thanks for joining us.
1: Thank you so much.
0: This is All Things Moore County. Have a great week.
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0: and Pixar's Toy Story 5 called I Knew It, I Knew You. 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
2: The front side of a front pushes through overnight, and that's going to make way for partly sunny skies for Sunday. And that'll give us a high of about 94 degrees. Sunday night, mostly cloudy skies, 71. We're into the thick of the front coming through on Monday as we head back to work with a chance of showers and thunderstorms. High of 95. And for Tuesday, still a chance of the wet stuff, only a 20% chance. Look for a high of 89. I'm Steve Leader Adams in the Weather Center.
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0: Welcome to this week on Capitol Hill, your insider's guide to the stories shaping Washington and the world. I'm your host, Tony Perkins. Well, this week marked the halfway point of the 2026 primary election season, and if the results are any indication, some long-held political assumptions may be facing a serious challenge. From California's gubernatorial race to debates over America's relationship with Israel to a renewed emphasis on family policy, the transformation of the political landscape appears to be continuing. Well, this past Tuesday was the biggest primary day of the election cycle so far. Nowhere were the results more surprising than California, where a political shift of potential seismic proportions may be underway.
1: We're just getting started. This is the first stage, but the fight really starts tomorrow to bring the change to California that we so desperately need. But I'm very confident we're going to make it happen. Change is coming to California.
0: That was Steve Hilton, Republican candidate for governor in California, who, as we head into the weekend, continues to lead, despite California's notoriously slow ballot counting process. We'll get an analysis of Tuesday's results and examine the trends emerging as we move toward the midterm elections with Andy Walworth of Real Clear Politics. Another longstanding assumption facing a fresh approach is America's military support for Israel. This week, legislation was introduced in Congress that would fundamentally reshape U.S.-Israel relations by ending America's military assistance to Israel. What's remarkable is that the proposal comes from Republicans and reflects a position Israeli Prime Minister Benjamin Netanyahu has publicly embraced.
2: We appreciate the aid that was given. We appreciate what is happening now. We appreciate President Trump's resolute stand. We appreciate all that. But I think it's time that we ended over time an agreed schedule, American military aid, and move from aid to partnership.
0: The author of the legislation, Indiana Congressman Marlon Stutzman, joins me in studio to explain the proposal and why he believes the time has come for a new chapter in the U.S.-Israel relationship. And is Pride Month losing some of its political momentum? Several governors have moved beyond simply remaining silent this June and are instead actively promoting policies that strengthen marriage, children, and the nuclear family. Nebraska Governor Jim Pillen joins us to discuss why. Also, House Speaker Mike Johnson also will be joining us to talk about Reconciliation 2.0, which passed the Senate in the early hours of Friday morning.
3: On this vote, the yeas are 52, the nays are 47.

0: And this bill, as amended, is passed.
1: In addition to the all-night session that the Senate had, we'll discuss with the Speaker what will be included in Reconciliation 3.0, as well as the looming debate over the extension of Section 702 of the Foreign Intelligence Surveillance Act, which failed to gain approval in the Senate this week. All of that and more coming up on This Week on Capitol Hill.
2: Today's edition of This Week on Capitol Hill is being presented by AARP.
1: Well, as I mentioned, this week marks the halfway point of the primary election season. Conventional wisdom says the party in power loses political ground in the midterm elections. And a recent survey of K Street leaders, that's Washington's lobbying class, shows 61% expect Republicans to lose their congressional majority in November. Now, history may support that view, but do the current political trends? California's primary results suggest voters may be more willing to challenge established political patterns than many analysts expect. So what should we make of this week's results, and what do they tell us about the road ahead? Joining us now to help sort through all the numbers and the trends is Andy Woolworth. He's Chief Content Officer of Real Clear Politics Media. Andy, welcome to This Week on Capitol Hill.
3: Hey, Tony, thanks for having me on. Appreciate it.
1: Well, let's jump right into it. What are the key takeaways? What do you see from this week's primary election results? I mean, we're halfway through the season.
3: Yeah, well, of course, the marquee event was California, so we might as well start there. In some ways, it was surprising. In some ways, it was not surprising. The polls, Real Clear averages, sort of held up pretty much. So it looks like what we're looking at right now, there'll be this runoff between Javier Becerra and Steve Hilton. Hilton's the Republican. You have Tom Steyer in third place. He's the billionaire. He spent more than $200 million of his own money. But it's not that close, so it looks like that will be the runoff. They take a long time to count their votes in California. So we won't have these certified elections until July 10th, which is more than a month away. But I would be surprised if these numbers change that much. In the mayor's race, which was the other marquee race, it looks like Karen Bass, she's at about 35% right now. Spencer Pratt, at 29%, Nitya Raman, who was a member of the Democratic Socialists of America, she's at 23%. So the good news here for both Hilton and Pratt is that they are very likely to be in the runoff. It looks like that's going to happen. I think the bad news is that it doesn't look like there was sort of a hidden vote for either one of them. Because what we saw sort of was roughly in line with the polls before the election. What sometimes you see is that there are voters who get into the polling booth and they pull the lever for a candidate they didn't tell the pollsters about. That happened with Trump. He called it the Trump shy voters, if you remember. Mm-hmm. But I think what you can expect now is that Hilton will pick up all those Chad Bianco voters. There was about 11% of the electorate. He was the other Republican in the race. That only gets into about 38-40%. California, I think, remains a very blue state. So, Tony, it would be a surprise if either of the Republicans made it into office. But I do think it's going to be very interesting. And it does show that there is a general dissatisfaction with the status quo, even in a place like California.
1: So Andy, two questions on that in particular. Mm-hmm. California. We see both in Hilton and Pratt, they're outsiders. They were not political people. They weren't ascending through the ranks. Very much like President Trump. Is this a new trend we're seeing in politics?
3: I think there is, Tony, a real anti-incumbent feeling in the country right now, and you're seeing that on both sides. I think it's a good year to be an outsider and a bad year to be part of an existing administration. I think the Democrats are going to have a lot of problem. All those Democrats who were involved with the Biden administration are going to have a lot of explaining to do. I would think the Democrats are going to be looking for an outsider when it comes to 2028, not so much on the Republican side.
1: One more question on the California trends. Were there voters that, you know, now that there appears to be change, potential change on the horizon with Hilton and Pratt, that maybe set this out that

0: when this comes back down to the values that America has, and all of those are built on those Christian Judeo principles, Israel has shifted that same direction. And I think that's why they see the growth and the blessings. I mean, the family structure is strong in Israel. And I think that also affects the economics as well.
1: Okay, let's talk. We just got a little over 3 minutes left. Let's talk about what this framework would provide and what that looks like.
0: Yeah, so a new memorandum of understanding is coming up in 2028. And as Prime Minister Netanyahu said on 60 Minutes, that he wants to end that supplemental that we give to them and be a true partner and be a true friend. And so we're calling it aid to trade and moving from an aid supplemental to trade agreements, defense agreements. And my hope is that even with the Abraham Accords, as those continue to grow, that can maybe even be a part of this, that the Middle East could be a powerhouse economically with the oil and gas industry there, with the technology that's growing there. They could really be a strong economic engine and take advantage of Europe that is going the other direction.
1: It's amazing the technology and the advancements that have been made by Israeli companies.
0: Yes.
1: That the United States benefits from. I mean, if you use Waze, that came from Israel.
0: That's right.
1: A lot of our cybersecurity for our banking infrastructure came from Israel. Cell phone. I mean, there's so much. You go down the list.
0: Yeah, it is. I mean, they're known as startup nation. They have more startups than any other country in the world besides the United States. And so that natural relationship economically makes sense because you have startup techs there and they can come to the United States and develop relationships with our companies.
1: So, Congressman Sussman, why would someone be against saying, all right, we're not giving any more aid, we're just going to build a mature partnership and we're going to do trade and we're going to help grow each other's economy? Who would be against that?
0: I think it would be somebody who says, you know, actually, we want to control Israel. We want to have leverage over Israel and say, hey, you know what, you take our money, you have to therefore do this.
1: Very similar to what we saw in the Biden administration, slow walking the munitions they needed to defend themselves take on Hamas.
0: Yeah, and you know, this $3.8 billion is about 2% of their budget. So it's not a small number, but it's not a big number
1: but
0: either.
1: But part of that has actually been controlling the manufacturing of some of the munitions that they needed. They've been forced to buy that from the United States with the money that the U.S. provided.
0: Yeah, we give them the money, but then they're required to buy back from us.
1: And not manufacture it.
0: Exactly. And so that's where the wrong administration, like the Biden administration, could put them in a very vulnerable spot, because if they're depending on American equipment and we don't provide it.
1: So my assessment of this, Congressman Sussman, if you support Israel, you would support this because this gives them relationship but independence. If you don't support Israel, you would support this because it's no longer giving them money as foreign aid.
0: That's right. Yeah, if you're a budget hawk, we're reducing our spending and our foreign aid. And there's a lot of, you know, some members of Congress, they just oppose foreign aid to everybody. But in this case, you know, we've supported it for a long time because we support the growth and the security and safety of Israel. But now the relationship is a mature relationship, and it's time to move forward together, defending one another and growing together.
1: So, bottom line, nobody should be against this.
0: It'll be interesting. I'm sure there'll be some conspiracy theories that come out of all of this. So.
1: Well, I commend you, Congressman Marlon Stutzman, for providing leadership on this. I think it's a very strategic piece of legislation that'll benefit both countries.
0: Yeah. Well, I know that, you know, President Trump is a strong leader, strong negotiator. As he and Marco Rubio work through this, I wanted to be able to show their support in Congress for this.
1: All right. Thanks so much. Folks, stick with us. We're back with more after this.
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3: The beginning of a front coming through our area during the overnight will give us partly sunny skies for our Sunday, and it's going to be hot. Look for a high of 94. Sunday night, mostly cloudy skies, a low of 71. The backside of that front will give way to a chance of showers and thunderstorms for our Monday back-to-work day. Partly sunny, officially, with a high of 95 Tuesday. Still a chance of the wet stuff and a high of 89. I'm Steve Leader Adams in the Weather Center.
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5: For joining us. Well, as we approach the 250th anniversary of America's independence, there's a growing recognition that if we hope to preserve this nation and the freedoms that we have for future generations, we must do what our founders did, and that is acknowledge our dependence upon God. And in that spirit, I invite you to join me in signing the Declaration of Dependence and challenging others to do the same. Simply text America to 67742. That's America to 67742, and I'll send you a link to the declaration. Well, speaking of declarations, there are signs of a broader cultural shift taking place across the country. Corporate America's celebration of so-called Pride Month has been noticeably more subdued than in recent years. And at the same time, several states are taking steps to affirm and celebrate the family as God's design for society. And one of those states is Nebraska, where Governor Jim Pillen has officially proclaimed June as Marriage and Family Month, recognizing the vital role that strong marriages and families play in the health and future of our nation. Joining us now to discuss that proclamation and the importance of strengthening the family is the governor of Nebraska, Jim Pillen. Governor, thanks so much for joining us. Welcome to this week on Capitol Hill.
6: Thank you for having me. It's an incredibly important topic. I'm grateful to be able to talk about it.
5: Well, you know a lot about young people. You know a lot about their success and preparing them for success. You know, you've worked with young people. How important is the family in that preparation?
6: You know, I think that what's so incredibly important when we think back and look in the mirror and talk about our life, you know, as I have often said, we grew up with nothing, but we had everything because we had an incredible mom and dad. And being a mom's the most important job on the face of the earth, in my view. And I think it's really, really important that we do a better job of speaking about how important the values that we've developed and all based around faith, family, hard work, the American dream. And, you know, families are the essence of it. Now, challenges arise. We're human beings. But I think what's really, really important in having this conversation is that doesn't mean everything's perfect. But what it means is as Suzanne and I, our mantra for raising our family is love conquers all. It's really, really important that we stay focused on that and that we speak it into existence, not talking about it. Our children, others are not going to get it by osmosis, and these other voices can overtake, and we can't let that happen.
7: Well, just as in sports where there is a goal line, you don't always reach it, but you aim for it. And, and in public policy, we know that not everybody reaches it, but we set a standard by which society benefits if we do reach it. And
6: no.
7: Is that not why you're declaring this as a family month?
6: No question. When you have when you set policy, it has impact. And proclamations are really, really important. That's why we did it, because what happens is that it starts having an influence on how people think. Now, we're taking the conversation broader to say, okay, what if there is a deterrent to family, what's happening? Well, number one, just think about how difficult it is for families. It used to be we ate every meal, three meals together a day, 7 days a week. That's a great deterrent to family. We have to sit down at the table and eat together more. We have to make it a priority to go to church so that we are with like-minded faith people to help pull us together, because we can't do this alone. And then the greatest obstacle of all, Tony, is this screen time and these dumb phones and how families have become addicted. We talk about what these phones are doing and technology is doing to our kids. It's what's it done to grandparents and parents. You just look all the time. People are sitting down and looking at their phones, not even talking to each other. So I think it's important that we talk about this in the family texture to say, okay, what are the biggest obstacles? We have to have more time together so that our families are stronger and that our families can overcome all the obstacles that are out there, because there's a lot.
7: Governor, I just have about 45 seconds left, but this is not just an off-the-cuff proclamation. This is based on decades of social science that kids do best when they're raised in a home with a mother and a father who are married.
6: There's no ifs, ands, or buts about it, and you can talk to anybody that has worked with children and see, since we've been having more breakups of family, more children being raised without a father in their life, the outcomes are very, very difficult and very, very challenging. We have to make sure that young men understand what kind of responsibilities there are, and how important it is that they are in their children's lives, and obviously motherhood. I talk about it all the time. Motherhood's the most important job on the face of the earth.
7: Certainly is.
6: Let's brag about moms.
7: Governor, thanks so much for joining us, and I appreciate your leadership on the issue.
6: Thanks.
7: Folks, stick with us. On the other side of the break, House Speaker Mike Johnson joins us, so don't go away.
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14: Hot dog, hot dog, hot diggity dog. Hello, Moore County. This is Bill Lozer. And yes, the Shriners are back with their annual Shriner hot dog promotion. Beginning on April the 3rd and every Friday between the hours of 11 a.m. and 2 p.m. through June the 20th, we will be selling our $3 Shriner all beef hot dogs at the Roman Eagle Lodge in Aberdeen, close to Bernie's Hardware on Highway 15501. 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
7: Well, both the House and Senate were back in D.C. this week. The Senate managed to finally pass Reconciliation 2.0 in the wee hours of Friday morning. The measure awaits the House when they return this coming week. However, the Senate failed to advance a reauthorization of a key provision of the foreign surveillance law known as FISA. The current provision expires June the 12th. Joining me now for our weekly conversation to discuss this and more is House Speaker Mike Johnson, who represents the 4th Congressional District of Louisiana. Mr. Speaker, welcome back to This Week on Capitol Hill.
17: Hey, Tony, great to be with you as always.
7: All right, so the Senate finally advanced Reconciliation 2.0. What are the next steps to seeing immigration and border security fully funded?
17: Well, we've got to do it quickly, and it is a real shame, as we've discussed many times, that the Democrats have chosen to politicize immigration enforcement and border security, two critical functions of the federal government. I'm grateful that the Republicans stuck it out. The final vote, as you saw, was after 5 a.m. They did an around-the-clock voterama, as they call it in the Senate, and the Democrats tried to obstruct that at every turn. But thankfully, we got a majority to get that through, and it is a reconciliation bill, so they only needed Republican votes, and they sent it over to the House. So they get it done first thing next week as soon as we return. And finally, we'll get those two two functions, those two agencies fully funded. They've been effectively unfunded for a long time now because of Democrats' games. And the key point here is, Tony, we'll fund it for three straight years, so they won't be able to play these games any longer in the Trump administration.
18: Do you think you'll get any Democratic support in the House?
17: I certainly hope so, but I doubt that it will happen. I mean, they've dug in. Everything is partisan now, and it's a shameful thing that the radical left, the insurgent left, has taken over the Democrat Party. Watch the primaries as they play out. Watch the voices that are being elevated in their party. They're not rational anymore. As we keep saying, and we've discussed many times in the program, the upcoming election this fall is about common sense versus crazy. And I will tell you that we'll stand by common sense every time in the Republican Party. We're going to make sure the American people are safe, we have a secure border, and that our immigration laws are respected and enforced.
18: Speaking of common sense versus crazy, it appears that voters in California are tired of crazy and may be going for common sense.
17: It does. Some good developments out there. You know, the Republican candidate, Steve Hilton, is the, you know, ran first in the jungle primary for governor. We had some good races around the state for our candidates and for the House. And we'll see how it all shakes out. It's shameful that they've not yet finished completing the count of their ballots. But don't get us started on that.
18: Yeah, right, right. Not surprising. Let me go back to something else coming out of the Senate, or actually I should say that did not come out of the Senate, and that is the Foreign Intelligence Surveillance Act, the Section 702 that expires June the 12th. That failed a procedural vote in the Senate. What's next?
17: Yeah, it's a concern. I mean, the expiration date, as you said, is next week, and we must reauthorize FISA. Now, the last time we did it in 2024, Republicans, conservatives, we worked very hard. We got 56 major reforms on the Foreign Intelligence Surveillance Act to ensure that the privacy and the protection of Americans is there. And we haven't had errors since those reforms were made, so they did the desired job. Look, the point of this, Tony, is two-thirds of the president's daily national security briefing comes from intel that is collected with this statute. It is critical. It has prevented another 9/11 on our shores, and we cannot let it go dark.
18: Mr. Speaker, I want to shift gears kind of away from Washington and policy to more principled positions. You know, I know you're very busy, and you don't weigh in on a lot when it comes to the cultural stuff that's happening out there, but you're very passionate about life. We talk about it quite frequently here on this program. We share that among many things in common. But there was a social influencer basically posting on the internet, on the social media, about choosing abortion for a child that had Down syndrome. And I just want to quote from what you posted. I said, in 29 days, we'll celebrate the 250th birthday of our exceptional nation, which became the greatest of all because we were the first to declare the self-evident truth that all people are created equal by God, not born equal, but were created equal. Why is it important to have this cultural conversation?
17: Well, it's rather shocking, heartbreaking. I mean, millions of people now have seen the post that we're referring to. There's a famous YouTuber who, you know, creates content and decided to go online and effectively share with the world that he and his wife chose to abort their innocent, precious, unborn child because they got a Down syndrome diagnosis. Now, remember, those are false diagnoses, right, many times, but that child is no less precious than anyone else. And it's been heartening to see a lot of people go on and comment who have Down syndrome children, or who truly respect the sanctity of human life. But my point was, this is directly tied to the celebration we'll have of our nation on July 4th. We are dedicated to the proposition that we're all created by God. We're made in his image. We all have inestimable dignity and value. And every unborn child is worth fighting for. And when a culture devolves to the point where that kind of depravity, I mean, it's evil to kill an unborn child, when it becomes the fodder for social media influencers to get attention and clicks, it's a very dangerous place. We got to remind everybody of the sanctity of human life every single day.
18: I mean, Mr. Speaker, isn't this what sets Western civilization apart, that we view life as having inherent value and dignity? It's not viewed upon as utilitarian value. That's a big
17: difference.
18: That's
17: exactly right. It is, and it's what separates Western civilization from ideologies like Marxism that don't really value life because they don't recognize the existence of a creator who gives us life and the rights that we have. You know, that philosophy follows government. Government is the God, and therefore no one has inherent value. You're just another social animal. You're part of the herd that has to be directed and dictated to. That's not what we stand for in America. It's the reason we're the most exceptional, greatest nation in the history of the world, because we're founded on this creed that's listed right there in the nation's birth certificate, right in the second paragraph. So, a self-evident truth.
18: So is this not further evidence of the Marxist ideology that has infiltrated our schools, our media, and the broader culture?
17: Absolutely. And the moral relativism that it has spawned, and the fact that, you know, few generations of American school children now have been indoctrinated into these false ideologies. We're losing the foundational principles that made us the most successful, most powerful, most benevolent, most free nation in the history of the world. We have to defend those foundations, Tony. It's essential to maintain our republic.
18: Mr. Speaker, 30 seconds left. Besides Reconciliation 2.0, what should we be looking for next week?
17: Well, it's a busy week again. We're moving appropriations through the process, funding the government as good stewards. We've got a couple of those bills already off the plate. 9 have been through committee. There's 12 in all. We'll keep it moving on all the other things that are on our plate that we'll talk about next week.
18: All right, Mr. Speaker. Have a great weekend. Always great to see you, my friend.
17: Thanks so much.
18: All right, folks, don't go away. On the other side of the break, a few more final thoughts on the news of the week. So stay tuned to more this week on Capitol Hill. By the way, let me just leave you with this. Let me encourage you to be praying for what's happening here in our nation's capital, and praying as we move toward that 250th celebration. It's a big celebration. All right, we'll be right back.
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7: There are fewer rainbows. No, I'm not talking about the sign of God's covenant that appears in the sky after a storm. I'm talking about the rainbow flag that has become the symbol of Pride Month. For years, June brought a predictable wave of corporate logos, advertising campaigns, theme merchandise, and public celebrations. Parents learned to pay close attention to commercials and family programming. Sports fans grew accustomed to Pride-themed uniforms and promotions. And many city streets became venues for often indecent displays at Pride parades. Well, this year is noticeably different. The symbols are not all gone, but there are far less prominent ones. It is premature to say that Pride has fallen, but it is fair to say that the appeal of Pride Month has faded. Corporations are rethinking their public affiliation with a cultural agenda that, according to a Gallup poll released this week, is losing support among Americans. The Obama-Biden era push to promote transgenderism among children while limiting treatment options to only experimental drugs and surgeries has prompted many Americans to reconsider the movement's underlying motives. Increasingly, Americans see pride parades not merely as expressions of tolerance, but as demonstrations of cultural influence reaching into every corner of society. For many, concerns over gender identity policies involving children became the point at which broader questions about sexuality, marriage, parental rights, and cultural authority converged. As many warned years ago, the debate was never simply about the right to marry the person one loves. It was also about redefining long-standing social norms, including those governing parent-child relationships. When schools withheld information from parents about a child's social gender transitioning, many families saw the connection between what was happening in the classroom and the broader redefinition of marriage and family. As a result, public opinion began to shift. That shift is showing up in the corporate world. Companies are not only scaling back Pride Month promotions, many are abandoning participation in the Human Rights Campaign's Corporate Equality Index. The 2026 index lost 65% of its Fortune 500 participants. Whether driven by conviction, consumer pressure, or shareholder concern, many corporations are recalculating their public association with LGBT activism. Now, by itself, that would not prove a cultural realignment. But combined with developments in states across the nation, it suggests something more than a temporary retreat. Republican leaders have moved beyond symbolic resistance to Pride Month and are increasingly advancing proclamations and policies promoting the nuclear family. Among the arguments they cite is extensive social science showing that, across numerous measures, children do best when raised by a married mother and father. Here is why I believe it's more than just a passing fad. Corporate leaders and elected officials are responding to the people. For several years, parents refused to back down. They attended school board and city council meetings, opposing boys and girls sports and mixed-sex bathrooms, and in many cases ran for office themselves. They won seats, changed policies, and reshaped local governments. There are fewer rainbows this June. That doesn't mean that cultural debate is over, but it does suggest that millions of Americans who refuse to surrender their convictions are beginning to see the impact of their perseverance. Parents and patriots are prevailing. And that is promising for America. And that has been this week on Capitol Hill.
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2: And Gulf Arab allies on Friday and struck some of the Islamic Republic's coastal surveillance radar sites in response. I'm Julie Walker.
22: Six more states held primary elections this week, and the top Republican in Congress is concerned about many of the results. On the Salem News program this week on Capitol Hill with Tony Perkins, House Speaker Mike Johnson says the Democrats seem intent on nominating far-left radicals for the House and Senate.
23: The farther and farther left candidates are making their way through these primaries, and some of them are prevailing, heading down into runoffs. Really dangerous people with really dangerous ideologies. They're Marxists, and they want to turn America into that. So we have to defeat them. This is a battle of ideologies. We say it often, the widening chasm between the two parties, it's, you know, in terms of our philosophy, has never been as great as it is, and that's why the stakes are so high.
22: More on these stories at townhall.com.
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3: The front side of a front pushes through overnight, and that's going to make way for partly sunny skies for Sunday. And that'll give us a high of about 94 degrees. Sunday night, mostly cloudy skies, 71. We're into the thick of the front coming through on Monday as we head back to work with a chance of showers and thunderstorms. High of 95. And for Tuesday, still a chance of the wet stuff, only a 20% chance. Look for a high of 89. I'm Steve Leader Adams in the Weather Center.
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22: Take shelter in SpaceX Dragon as cosmonauts try to fix an air leak.
26: Out of an abundance of caution, five astronauts aboard the International Space Station had to temporarily take shelter in the SpaceX capsule that is docked at the station, while cosmonauts worked to fix a new leak on the Russian side of the orbiting space station. That part of the space station has suffered from cracks and leaks over the years. NASA says Roscosmos decided to do a more extensive repair after fresh problems were found. The crew was able to return to regular operations after the repair work was paused. I'm Lisa Dwyer.
22: The New York Knicks lead the San Antonio Spurs 2-0 in the NBA Finals. The Knicks beat the Spurs 105-104 in a nail-biter in San Antonio last night. More on these stories at townhall.com.

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2: The beginning of a front coming through our area during the overnight will give us partly sunny skies for our Sunday, and it's going to be hot. Look for a high of 94. Sunday night, mostly cloudy skies, a low of 71. The backside of that front will give way to a chance of showers and thunderstorms for our Monday back-to-work day. Partly sunny, officially, with a high of 95 Tuesday. Still a chance of the wet stuff and a high of 89. I'm Steve Leader Adams in the Weather Center.
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3: News this hour from Town Hall. I'm Ron Taylor. A tragic update about an American student who disappeared in Japan.
4: The body of the Auburn University student who went missing in Japan has been found. 20-year-old James Weston Higginbotham went missing a week ago on a family vacation. His mother tells Fox News the family members separated after some bickering, and Weston took a train to go on a hike and explore. His cell phone went dark, and then a massive search had been ongoing. His parents say Weston loved nature and was an avid hiker.
3: Correspondent Laura Winters. Female Navy officers say they fear a career cap after Defense Secretary Hegseth cuts women from the promotions list.
5: Several female Navy officers say they see Defense Secretary Pete Hegseth's recent intervention in a promotions list as a sign their careers now have a ceiling. The Navy had selected 31 sailors to promote from the rank of captain to one-star admiral. But Hegseth cut 9 people, including all 3 women, from the list. That's according to a defense official who spoke on condition of anonymity. The Associated Press spoke with 8 female Navy officers. They say they now worry for the future generation of female military leaders. The more junior officers say if they rose too far in the ranks, their careers could become politicized. I'm Julie Walker.
3: There are reports that foreign-linked social media campaigns may be shaping local fights over U.S. data centers.
6: Multiple AI industry groups, Republican lawmakers, and policy watchdogs are alleging China-linked accounts are amplifying opposition to data center projects online, prompting calls for a congressional probe. Supporters warn such funding can mask foreign influence, spread misinformation, and threaten critical infrastructure planning and local economies. Ken Lorman reporting.
3: News and analysis at townhall.com.
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3: President Trump told the Wall Street Journal he wants incoming acting director of national intelligence Bill Pulte to start the process of firing large numbers of employees in the DNI's office.
8: Trump noted that the size of the office has been
9: way too high for way too long. Yeah, I wouldn't mind. If he cut, I wouldn't mind that.
8: Trump's administration announced last August that the office's budget would be cut by more than $700 million per year, while slashing the size of its workforce by roughly 40%. In an earlier interview with the Wall Street Journal, Trump says there's a lot of people that shouldn't be there. The Journal says that was a reference to intelligence officials who served under former Presidents Joe Biden and Barack Obama. I'm Lisa Dwyer.
3: Subaru is recalling nearly 70,000 vehicles for a defect that could cause the moonroof glass panels to detach. You'll find more news and analysis at townhall.com. Anthropic is proposing that top AI companies coordinate a way to pause the development of advanced AI systems if they become too dangerous.
10: The company behind the Claude chatbot says the technology is improving so quickly that there's a risk humans could lose control. In a blog post Thursday, Anthropic suggests giving the world an option to slow or temporarily pause AI development. The company plans to research ways to implement this pause, noting that AI models are getting faster, doubling their task capabilities every 4 months. This rapid advancement could lead to AI designing its own successors, raising control concerns. Keith Peters, Washington.
3: The upcoming World Cup will feature 48 teams and 104 matches across the country, United States, Mexico, and Canada. It presents a massive security challenge. The World Cup involves more countries and games than ever before and kicks off next week amid global tensions. You'll find more on these stories at townhall.com.
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12: The front side of a front pushes through overnight, and that's going to make way for partly sunny skies for Sunday. And that'll give us a high of about 94 degrees. Sunday night, mostly cloudy skies, 71. We're into the thick of the front coming through on Monday as we head back to work with a chance of showers and thunderstorms. High of 95. And for Tuesday, still a chance of the wet stuff. Only a 20% chance. Look for a high of 89. I'm Steve Leader Adams in the Weather Center.
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3: The beginning of a front coming through our area during the overnight will give us partly sunny skies for our Sunday, and it's going to be hot. Look for a high of 94. Sunday night, mostly cloudy skies, a low of 71. The backside of that front will give way to a chance of showers and thunderstorms for our Monday back to work day. Partly sunny officially with a high of 95 Tuesday. Still a chance of the wet stuff and a high of 89. I'm Steve Leader Adams in the Weather Center.
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0: 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We've got you by the ears.
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0: how much the water is.
1: Hold on, gentlemen. We're at a break point. We'll be right back. We're talking about rods. We're going to concentrate more heavily on the telephones because I know you all have questions. 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Please take a look. We'd love to have your reaction to a new living thing.
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2: The beginning of a front coming through our area during the overnight will give us partly sunny skies for our Sunday, and it's going to be hot. Look for a high of 94. Sunday night, mostly cloudy skies, a low of 71. The backside of that front will give way to a chance of showers and thunderstorms for our Monday back-to-work day. Partly sunny, officially, with a high of 95 Tuesday. Still a chance of the wet stuff and a high of 89. I'm Steve Leader Adams in the weather.

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3: The beginning of a front coming through our area during the overnight will give us partly sunny skies for our Sunday, and it's going to be hot. Look for a high of 94. Sunday night, mostly cloudy skies, a low of 71. The backside of that front will give way to a chance of showers and thunderstorms for our Monday back-to-work day. Partly sunny, officially, with a high of 95 Tuesday. Still a chance of the wet stuff and a high of 89. I'm Steve Leader Adams in the Weather Center.
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4: News this hour from Town Hall. I'm Ron Taylor. The U.S. has intercepted Iranian missiles and drones fired at Gulf allies Bahrain and Kuwait.
5: Air raid sirens in Bahrain as Iranian missiles and drones head for Gulf neighbors, including Kuwait. Bahrain's government says those missiles were intercepted and called on Iran to immediately cease attacks on its Gulf neighbors. The statement came hours after the U.S. military said it shot down Iranian ballistic missiles and drones launched toward the Strait of Hormuz and Gulf Arab allies on Friday, and struck some of the Islamic Republic's coastal surveillance radar sites in response. I'm Julie Walker.
4: Six more states held primary elections this past week, and the top Republican in Congress is concerned about many of the results. On the Salem News program this week on Capitol Hill with Tony Perkins, House Speaker Mike Johnson says the Democrats seem intent on nominating far-left radicals for the House and Senate.
6: The farther and farther left candidates are making their way through these primaries, and some of them are prevailing, heading down to runoffs. Really dangerous people with really dangerous ideologies. They're Marxists, and they want to turn America into that. So we have to defeat them. This is a battle of ideologies. We say it often. The widening chasm between the two parties, it's, you know, in terms of our philosophy, has never been as great as it is, and that's where the stakes are so high.
4: Authorities say a shooting near a busy street festival in Ohio has wounded at least 12. Toledo police say the shooting happened yesterday near the Old West End Festival, an annual gathering of live music and home tours in the historic district. Deputy Police Chief Joe Heverman says it appears that at least two people fired weapons and they were probably shooting at each other. Two of the victims are in critical condition. The Knicks lead the Spurs 2-0 in NBA Finals. The Knicks beat the Spurs 105-104 in a nail-biter in San Antonio Friday night. The Madison Square Garden will host Monday's game. More at townhall.com.
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4: The countdown to the nation's 250th birthday is on. Planned celebrations will include dazzling pyrotechnics, concerts, and an ultimate fighting championship fight on the White House lawn.
8: Officials are also planning a massive 16-day Great American State Fair and a ball drop in Times Square. While President Trump teased that the UFC arena under construction could be permanent, he said, maybe we'll never, ever take it down. The president suggested canceling the state fair concert after many artists pulled out, including Milli Vanilli, the Commodores, and Bret Michaels of Poison. Vanilla Ice, however, said that he is super honored to perform. Bernie Bennett, Washington.
4: Television and movie actors have voted to ratify a four-year contract with studios and streaming services. This comes after union leaders negotiated protections against synthetic actors created by AI. The ratification was widely expected, and a strike never seemed likely in the matter. You'll find more news and analysis at townhall.com. The Chicago Bears may be moving their stadium out of Illinois.
9: The decision came down after a proposal for tax breaks and financial incentives stalled in the Illinois legislature. The Bears Board of Directors voted to move forward with a project in Hammond, Indiana. That's about 22 miles south of the current facility. Local State Representative Cam Buckner said he'd been talking to Bears CEO Kevin Warren and suggested that Illinois might still be on the table. The Bears have played in Chicago since 1921 and Soldier Field since 1971. I'm Jennifer King.
4: The Treasury's Financial Crimes Unit is warning banks about the risks of serving people living in the country illegally. This is part of the Trump administration's efforts to tighten immigration controls. The Financial Crimes Enforcement Network issued guidance Friday following an executive order by the president in May. The order requires banks to scrutinize customer citizenship much more closely. You'll find more on these stories at townhall.com. I'm Ron Taylor.
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11: The front side of a front pushes through overnight, and that's going to make way for partly sunny skies for Sunday. And that'll give us a high of about 94 degrees. Sunday night, mostly cloudy skies, 71. We're into the thick of the front coming through on Monday as we head back to work with a chance of showers and thunderstorms. High of 95. And for Tuesday, still a chance of the wet stuff, only a 20% chance. Look for a high of 89. I'm Steve Leader Adams in the Weather Center.
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4: The beginning of a front coming through our area during the overnight will give us partly sunny skies for our Sunday, and it's going to be hot. Look for a high of 94. Sunday night, mostly cloudy skies, a low of 71. The backside of that front will give way to a chance of showers and thunderstorms for our Monday back-to-work day. Partly sunny, officially, with a high of 95 Tuesday. Still a chance of the wet stuff and a high of 89. I'm Steve Leader Adams in the Weather Center.
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4: The beginning of a front coming through our area during the overnight will give us partly sunny skies for our Sunday, and it's going to be hot. Look for a high of 94. Sunday night, mostly cloudy skies, a low of 71. The backside of that front will give way to a chance of showers and thunderstorms for our Monday back-to-work day. Partly sunny, officially, with a high of 95 Tuesday. Still a chance of the wet stuff and a high of 89. I'm Steve Leader Adams in the Weather Center.

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3: This hour from Town Hall, I'm Ron Taylor. Israeli airstrikes on southern Lebanon yesterday killed 9 people, including 3 Lebanese military members.
4: That's what both the Lebanese army and state media say. The president of Lebanon has condemned the strike as a violation of sovereignty. An airstrike on a vehicle killed a brigadier general, a captain, and another soldier. But the Israeli military contends it targeted a vehicle moving suspiciously near soldiers.
3: Correspondent Andrew Stewart also says the Iranian-backed militant group Hezbollah has rejected the latest ceasefire brokered by the U.S. President Trump is happy to hear the latest report about the Labor Department or the labor market, which is really looking up. Correspondent Laura Winters has the latest.
5: The numbers defying the economic forecast turns out double the amount of jobs were created last month in May, 172,000 to be exact. President Trump on board Air Force One telling reporters he's thrilled with the upswing in the labor market.
6: So we had incredible job numbers, you saw that, and we have good everything, good numbers, but the job numbers just came out and they were fantastic.
5: Laura Winters reporting.
3: Unemployment stands at 4.3%. Authorities say a shooting near a busy street festival in Ohio has wounded at least 12 people. Toledo police say the shooting happened yesterday near the Old West End Festival, an annual gathering of live music and home tours in the historic district. Deputy Police Chief Joe Hefferman says it appears at least 2 people fired weapons, probably at each other. 2 of the victims are in critical condition. The New York Knicks led the San Antonio Spurs 2-0 in NBA Finals. The Knicks beat the Spurs 105-104 Friday night in a nail-biter in San Antonio, winning their 13th straight playoff. Game 3 heads back to Madison Square Garden Monday night, where President Trump plans to be in attendance. This is War at Town Hall.
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3: The remaining three 60 Minutes stars say they're staying at the CBS show they don't want to see die.
11: Executive producer Tanya Simon was fired. So were correspondents Sharon Alfonsi, Cecilia Vega, and this week's Scott Pelley. It leaves the show with three reporters.
12: I'm Bill Whitaker.
13: I'm John Wertheim.
14: I'm Leslie Stahl.
11: In a memo to fellow staff obtained by the AP, Stahl, Whitaker, and Wertheim expressed anger over the recent firings and were having a hard time deciding whether to stay. The three remaining reporters said if they can continue committing acts of independent, fearless journalism and storytelling, they're here for it, adding, if not, they leave. I'm Ed Donahue.
3: Golden Tempo won the Belmont Stakes 5 weeks after winning the Kentucky Derby. Golden Tempo charged down the stretch at Saratoga Racecourse to capture the third and final leg of the Triple Crown with jockey Jorge Ortiz aboard for trainer Sherry DeVoe. More at townhall.com. A British actor known for his suave, smooth voice has passed away.
15: British actor Anthony Head was known for his TV role as Rupert Giles, the watcher who guided Buffy the Vampire Slayer. He was also a villainous ex-husband on Ted Lasso, the Prime Minister in Little Britain, and Uther Pendragon on BBC's Merlin.
16: How do you expect anyone to fear a king who does not know his own mind?
15: Head's career spanned 5 decades. After training at the London Academy of Music and Dramatic Art in the 1970s, he appeared in West End and major British stage productions. In a statement, his daughters Daisy and Emily Head say he died at age 72 of complications from pneumonia. I'm Jennifer King.
3: Anthropic is proposing that top AI companies coordinate a way to pause the development of advanced AI systems if they become too dangerous. The company behind the Claude chatbot says the technology is proving so quickly that it risks humans could lose control. More on these stories at townhall.com.
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18: The front side of a front pushes through overnight, and that's going to make way for partly sunny skies for Sunday, and that'll give us a high of about 94 degrees. Sunday night, mostly cloudy skies, 71. We're into the thick of the front coming through on Monday as we head back to work with a chance of showers and thunderstorms. High of 95, and for Tuesday, still a chance of the wet stuff, only a 20% chance. Look for a high of 89. I'm Steve Leader Adams in the Weather Center.
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4: The beginning of a front coming through our area during the overnight will give us partly sunny skies for our Sunday, and it's going to be hot. Look for a high of 94. Sunday night, mostly cloudy skies, a low of 71. The backside of that front will give way to a chance of showers and thunderstorms for our Monday back-to-work day. Partly sunny, officially, with a high of 95 Tuesday. Still a chance of the wet stuff and a high of 89. I'm Steve Leader Adams in the Weather Center.
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1: Welcome back to Coast AM. I am Lisa Garr. My guest is Bill Bean, and he is the spiritual warrior. Bill, is it okay if we just take a quick question here from our friend Jeff in Michigan?

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0: 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This hour from Town Hall, I'm Ron Taylor. There are reports of intercepted Iranian missiles and drones targeted at Bahrain and Kuwait.
4: Air raid sirens in Bahrain as Iranian missiles and drones head for Gulf neighbors, including Kuwait. Bahrain's government says those missiles were intercepted and called on Iran to immediately cease attacks on its Gulf neighbors. The statement came hours after the U.S. military said it shot down Iranian ballistic missiles and drones launched toward the Strait of Hormuz and Gulf Arab allies on Friday and struck some of the Islamic Republic's coastal surveillance radar sites in response. I'm Julie Walker.
0: Ebola is affecting the lives of Congolese citizens.
5: A wedding in Bunia, Congo, where Ebola continues to strike down citizens. The bride says she was disappointed when only 50 people out of 300 guests were allowed to enter the church. But Bunia in eastern Ituri province is where Congolese officials say many of the Ebola cases in the country exist. Authorities in the country are calling it an act of community transmission after 71 new cases were confirmed within 24 hours. I'm Donna Water.
0: The body of an Auburn University student who had been missing in Japan for a week has been found. James Higginbotham was on a family trip when he disappeared, leading to a search by police and local volunteers. Last seen at the Kyoto train station May 29th, his mother Nancy shared on social media Saturday that his body had been found by a volunteer search and rescue group. His mother has said he walked away from his parents after she used ChatGPT to find restaurants and sites in the area, as he was opposed to AI. News and analysis at townhall.com.
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0: World Cup fans who thought they scored free tickets will now have to pay full price.
7: FIFA has canceled World Cup tickets issued to about 60 fans who mistakenly got them for free because of a website error during the checkout process. Soccer's ruling body issued a statement saying it regrets the error and any inconvenience caused, adding that those tickets remain reserved for the fans who were affected to buy at the agreed price. The tickets were sold through the official World Cup site on May 21st. It's the latest glitch in an often controversial World Cup ticketing program. The Attorneys General of New York and New Jersey are investigating FIFA for possible violations of consumer protection laws. I'm Marcela Sanchez.
0: Taylor Swift has released a new song for Disney and Pixar's Toy Story 5. The song is co-produced by Jack Antonoff and frequent collaborator and could be an Oscar contender. This is townhall.com. High-profile guests are expected in New York City Monday night for Game 3 of the NBA Finals.
4: President Trump will be at his golf club, Trump National, in Bedminster, New Jersey this weekend. On Monday, he's scheduled to head into New York City to Madison Square Garden to catch the NBA Finals.
8: I think the Knicks have an amazing team, the way they played. Started off slow and it just got stronger and stronger.
4: The Knicks will host the San Antonio Spurs in Game 3. Also scheduled to attend, New York City Mayor Democrat Socialist Zoran Mamdani.
0: Correspondent Laura Winters. The screwworm fly is detected in Texas decades after the cattle threat was largely eradicated in the U.S. The Department of Agriculture and Brooke Rollins confirming that the New World screwworm fly has reached South Texas, the first time in decades that the parasite with flesh-eating larvae has threatened the nation's cattle industry, and only the third time it's appeared in the U.S. in that time. More on these stories at townhall.com. I'm Ron Taylor.
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1: The front side of a front pushes through overnight, and that's going to make way for partly sunny skies for Sunday. And that'll give us a high of about 94 degrees. Sunday night, mostly cloudy skies, 71. We're into the thick of the front coming through on Monday as we head back to work with a chance of showers and thunderstorms. High of 95. And for Tuesday, still a chance of the wet stuff. Only a 20% chance. Look for a high of 89. I'm Steve Leader Adams in the Weather Center.
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7: The beginning of a front coming through our area during the overnight will give us partly sunny skies for our Sunday, and it's going to be hot. Look for a high of 94. Sunday night, mostly cloudy skies, a low of 71. The backside of that front will give way to a chance of showers and thunderstorms for our Monday back to work day. Partly sunny officially with a high of 95 Tuesday. Still a chance of the wet stuff and a high of 89. I'm Steve Leader Adams in the Weather Center.
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4: News this hour from Town Hall, I'm Ron Taylor. The U.S. has intercepted Iranian missiles and drones fired at Gulf allies in Bahrain and Kuwait.
5: Air raid sirens in Bahrain as Iranian missiles and drones head for Gulf neighbors, including Kuwait. Bahrain's government says those missiles were intercepted and called on Iran to immediately cease attacks on its Gulf neighbors. The statement came hours after the U.S. military said it shot down Iranian ballistic missiles and drones launched toward the Strait of Hormuz and Gulf Arab allies on Friday, and struck some of the Islamic Republic's coastal surveillance radar sites in response. I'm Julie Walker.
4: Authorities in St. Petersburg, Russia, have told residents there to stay indoors after a large-scale Ukrainian drone attack targeted the city.
6: This attack highlights Kyiv's growing ability to strike deep inside Russia. The governor of St. Petersburg says three people sustained minor injuries. He also warns of possible mobile internet disruptions. Russia's defense ministry says its air defenses shot down 376 Ukrainian drones.
4: Correspondent Andrew Stewart. Authorities say a shooting near a busy street festival in Ohio has wounded at least 12 people. Toledo police say the shooting happened yesterday near the Old West End Festival, which is an annual gathering of live music and home tours in a historic district. Deputy Police Chief Joe Heffernan says it appears that at least two people fired weapons and they were probably shooting at each other. Two of the victims are in critical condition. The New York Knicks lead the San Antonio Spurs 2-0 in the NBA Finals. The Knicks beat the Spurs 105-104 in a nail-biter in San Antonio Friday night to win their 13th straight playoff game. Game 3 heads back to Madison Square Garden Monday night, where President Trump plans to be in attendance. News and analysis at townhall.com.
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4: The countdown to the nation's 250th birthday is on. Planned celebrations will include dazzling pyrotechnics, concerts, and an ultimate fighting championship fight on the White House lawn.
8: Officials are also planning a massive 16-day Great American State Fair and a ball drop in Times Square. While President Trump teased that the UFC arena under construction could be permanent, he said, maybe we'll never ever take it down. The president suggested canceling the state fair concert after many artists pulled out, including Milli Vanilli, the Commodores, and Bret Michaels of Poison. Vanilla Ice, however, said that he is super honored to perform. Bernie Bennett, Washington.
4: Television and movie actors have voted to ratify a four-year contract with studios and streaming services. This comes after union leaders negotiated protections against synthetic actors created by artificial intelligence. The ratification was widely expected, and a strike never seemed likely. More news at townhall.com. The Chicago Bears may be moving their stadium out of Illinois.
9: The decision came down after a proposal for tax breaks and financial incentives stalled in the Illinois legislature. The Bears Board of Directors voted to move forward with a project in Hammond, Indiana. That's about 22 miles south of the current facility. Local state representative Cam Buckner said he'd been talking to Bears CEO Kevin Warren and suggested that Illinois might still be on the table. The Bears have played in Chicago since 1921 and Soldier Field since 1971. I'm Jennifer King.
4: The Treasury's Financial Crimes Unit is warning banks about the risks of serving people living in the country illegally. This is part of the Trump administration's efforts to tighten immigration controls. The Financial Crimes Enforcement Network issued guidance Friday following the executive order by President Trump in May. The order requires banks to scrutinize customer citizenship more closely. You'll find more on these stories at townhall.com. I'm Ron Taylor reporting.
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0: 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Right now, it is time for the Worship Center.
1: Talk to you and try to get some clarity as far as where we are and what we're doing. And I want to talk to you from the topic, seeing and entering the kingdom of God. Seeing and entering the kingdom of God. The Bible tells us in Matthew chapter 6, verse 33, it said, "But seek ye first the kingdom of God and his righteousness, and all these things shall be added unto you." Seek ye first. Your primary thing that you seek for is the kingdom of God and his righteousness, and all these things shall be added unto you. In John chapter 3, verses 1 through 5, the Bible tells us, "There was a man of the Pharisees named Nicodemus, a ruler of the Jews. The same came to Jesus by night and said unto him, Rabbi, we know that thou art a teacher come from God. For no man can do these miracles that thou doest except God be with him. Jesus answered and said unto him, Verily, verily, or truly, truly, I say unto thee, except a man be born again, he cannot see the kingdom of God. Nicodemus saith unto him, How can a man be born when he's old? Can he enter the second time into his mother's womb and be born? Jesus answered, Verily, verily, I say unto thee, except a man be born of water and of spirit, he cannot enter into the kingdom of God. You gotta be born of water

0: you certainly won't enter into it. Seeing and entering are two progressive levels of experience or progress that God allows for those who hunger and thirst after him, or to his, get into his face, right, into his presence. God desires for everyone to advance in their relationship to him.
1: Yes.
0: That's what God desires. But he's looking for people who reach out to him and indicate to him that they want to be in his will and in his presence. That's why it's so important when we come into his house that we give him what he's looking for. And he's looking for true worshipers. And the enemy wants to block that by hook or crook, any way he possibly can. If he can use technology, if he can use just regular distractions, if he can use anything that he can to stop you or block you or make you feel like it's not important, we haven't got to the word yet. But the enemy wants you to think that this isn't necessary. It isn't important. I just want to get to the meat. I came to hear the preaching. I came to hear the singing and everything. Well, if everything all discombobulated, just sitting down. But he's looking for true worshipers. When you come into his house, sitting on his couches, he wants you to recognize him, expect him, look to him, and know that you're calling out to him, getting his attention, recognizing that he is the Lord of Lords. We are in his house, in his temple, in his tabernacle. This is no ordinary place. But this is a place where we come to reverence him. Now, seeing and entering is key. So in order for us to get to where God wants us to be, we must get into his will, develop that relationship. But not everyone who is ready to progress actually ever does progress. Now, there are those that are ready, but they don't progress. For some reason or other, there's a block. God always shows us something before we enter into it. And it is a crisis point in varying ways to every person. Since some react one way due to one reason and others react another way due to other reasons. But Satan will be there working side by side with something in your very own life to make sure that you do not enter the place God shows you to enter. You come into his house and don't get into his presence. Look at your neighbor and say, that's messed up. How can you do that? How can you come to his house and don't get into his presence? You don't believe. You don't understand. You don't recognize what is happening and the opportunity that's before you. You see it, but you don't enter in. And I tell you, it's called the flesh, or your flesh. God always shows us something first before we enter it. And he does not force you to enter it. You have to make the decision about whether or not you will enter. Are you going to get into the presence of God? Are you going to enter what God wants for you? Are you going to get into worship? Or are you going to sit down on the couch and take it easy? Back hurting.

0: flesh, knees hurt in flesh, mind somewhere else. Did I do something? Did I leave something on? Did I unplug the iron? All those things, flesh. No steps are needed to see the thing God wants you to enter. No steps are needed. Except maybe to simply get God's attention that you want his will. Now it's important for you to get his attention. If you're not into his presence, if you want his blessings, and obviously we want his blessings or we probably would not be here, but maybe you had to go out of your way to get here, dress appropriately, nicely, try to look nice, and surely he sees you because you look good. But are you trying to get his attention? Are you making some noise? Are you recognizing him and honoring him? So God shows nothing to people who do not show they desire his will. But he shows his will to those who desire it. Amen. He will. The devil can rest in the lot of things since he has started. Since he started doing some things on his own. And he'll work on your own flesh. He'll work on you to get your attention away from the things of God. So a lot of his work is done because he knows how to get to you. Now, our flesh in and of itself will lust and desire bad things. And you work with the devil simply by letting your flesh do things it wants to do. Hating on somebody, working ill against someone, looking them up and down like you can't stand them, frowning at them, sucking your teeth. I don't want to see you. Don't want to talk to you. So we got that nature from eating the forbidden fruit, sinning in the garden. It was passed down. But a crisis comes about when we see something and God wants us to enter it. Mark it down. If God shows you something, he wants you to enter it. Are you listening? Now, he's shown you that you need to be in church. You need to come to church. You came in the building, but you didn't enter in. Say amen, somebody. Our flesh enjoys comfort. And there's nothing wrong with that. It's not a sin to desire freedom from pain and discomfort unless it is God's will for you to suffer in certain situations. And that does happen. Yeah. You can get a whooping from God. Did not tell you not to do that anymore. So we've got to know that. Unless we can recognize what's going on. Unless it's God's will for you to suffer in a certain situation, then it won't happen. But when it does, you know you're going to get it. Now, very often our greatest gain comes after our greatest pain. Are you listening? You learn a lesson. You didn't have to burn yourself on the stove, but how many times? Yeah. We've been there. But it was a valuable lesson. Amen. Are you listening? And you caught it well. And you still go by that. Because pain is a great teacher and motivator. But one of the comforts that our flesh enjoys is familiarity. Mm-hmm. When you are in a certain condition of your life long enough, you will become familiar with what you're going through, what's going on around you, who you're dealing with, to the extent that you grow comfortable with that situation or your environment, and you do not want to leave it. And even if you don't like a particular thing or situation or circumstance, you are powerless to change it because you've already settled for it. Hello? You've already settled for what you have, what you've got. And whatever you settle for in life is what you get to live in life. Now, strange territory. Strange territory. It causes us fear. And at times, simply because it is unfamiliar territory. Like walking in the woods in the dark. Or being even out there in the daytime. Maybe some creatures. Strange territory. You're not familiar with it. We're reluctant to go into strange territory. We're not comfortable with that. However, there is another comfort that is spiritual and very good. And it can be called a familiarity issue just as well as those other things, like walking in the dark at night by yourself. But the other is being in the will of God. Being in the will of God. If you ever get in the will of God, a comfort comes upon you that you are safe, and consequently, you are free from the burden of not being right with God. When you know you're right with God, you're comfortable there. And when we come to church and you have a relationship with the Lord, you know how to get into that place where you know God recognizes you and you are in his face and in his presence, you feel free at doing that. But if you haven't been there, that's strange territory for you. Don't want to do that. I don't want anybody looking at me like I'm crazy. I've talked about people acting like they appear fools. I don't want to do that. It's unfamiliar. And if you don't have that kind of relationship with him, it's strange. So you sit back and watch others, and you won't give God what he's looking for. We've got to get to that place where we can give him what he's looking for. Never get comfortable outside the will of God. And when God shows you something to enter, and you are comfortable where you are, that place you're in may have been God's will at one time. But when time comes to progress to a higher level, God's will changes as to where you should be. Now, some of you have been coming here long enough to recognize God is saying, come higher. It's time to get to another level. And when you are out of the will of God, there's going to come some times when you just don't feel comfortable. And when God shows you something to enter, and you're comfortable in that place, you got to know that God wants you to get to that place. So you're uncomfortable in the place where you've been. But you're not supposed to stay there. Now, it's good to go through school. Kindergarten on up. First grade, second, third, all the way up. But you're in the third grade, fourth or sixth grade, and you should be in the 10th or 11th. People are going to be looking at you strangely. There's something wrong with you. So what's going on with you? at me because I'm talking to you. You see, you can tell when you look back and see, well, how many people have I led to Christ? How many people have I helped to come in to the body of Christ? Now, when I first came in here, people didn't expect much, but now you've been in here how many years? I can't hear you. Mighty quiet. That's an indication too. I'm not familiar with that. You've got to get to the place where you recognize it's time for you to enter in. You saw it first. And you see others entering in. But you're sitting back seeing. God wants you to enter. And you've got to enter into his gates. We got to enter where God can use us and take us to another level. God's will change as to where you should be. You need to understand that holding to the comfort of familiarity is the place where you are going to sacrifice. You're going to sacrifice the better comfort of being in the will of God. When you sacrifice being where you've been comfortable, now you're going to get into the will of God, and that's going to become comfortable to you. And you won't feel comfortable going back to where you were because you know where you're supposed to be. But you might say, well, this other stuff is easy for me. I just tell you, you make a straight A's in the third grade, and hey, but now you're in the fourth. And it's a struggle. Let me go back to where I'm familiar. And that's what happens to many folks. How many years have you been sitting on that same seat and not going to the place where God wants you to be? How many times have you cried out to the Lord? How many times have you danced in the Holy Ghost? So we must trust God. Trust is a little word that says a whole lot. It says a mouthful. When you trust God enough, you know that sacrifice of the fleshly comfort of being in a certain place is better than sacrificing a walk in the will of God. Are you listening? It does not matter how terrifying, faith-defying, or petrifying a destination may appear, to be with God, if you want to be there, it is worth going there. It doesn't matter how scary it may be to trust God. Because, listen, you got to trust him enough to walk by faith and not by sight. You see, you can't walk by faith and play it safe. You see, some of us don't want to step out there because you might look crazy, you might look dumb, you might fall, you might make a mistake, people might laugh at you, talk about you. What are they going to do there anyway? But you don't want to be caught in an everlasting forever because you did not want to get into the will of God on a consistent basis. When you are committed to it, now you can tell when your commitment is here. Listen, this Friday night, we had Holy Communion. Jesus said, this do in remembrance of me. It's a shame and a pity the number that showed up. The people that say they love God. But when it comes time to show it, they didn't put up. They shut up and didn't show up. If you can, say amen. I'll say it for you. We have got to get to that place where we are comfortable with doing the will of God. Because if you don't do this, is what Jesus told Peter, if I wash thee not, thou hast no part with me. Now maybe you are afraid and can't get to that place where you need to be because you don't even want to do that part. You don't think that's important. Well, then why did Jesus say do it? Why did he make it so clear and so straight? Because Peter wanted to get around that. Does thou wash my feet? Jesus said, what I do now, there's no hereafter. Peter said, thou shalt never wash my feet. If I wash thee not, thou hast no part with me. Are you listening? I don't want nobody looking at my feet. If I wash thee not, thou hast no part with me. Now, if you're not humble enough to do that, no wonder you're not winning souls for the Lord. So, you might say, well, Bishop, how do you know that God wants me to go there? You need to understand that God doesn't just want you to go there, but he also wants you to grow there. Are you listening? Psalm 37:4, the Bible tells us, delight thyself also in the Lord, and he shall give thee the desires of thine heart. What is it that you desire from the Lord? What is it that you want from the Lord? Y'all better look at me. I'm talking to you. You know you didn't show up. You know what? God be talking to you. And then you look down like something else more important. Now, if you don't get this, if I don't make you feel uncomfortable there, hey, will you feel comfortable in the flames of hell at some point? We should want to grow more comfortable with being in God's will than anything else in our lives. Being in God's will is a state that keeps you beside God. But when you put God in second place, he puts you in a position where you are not in the place where you ought to be. You find other things more important, and you can grow to be like that place is more important than God himself. But you got to get to the place where you're trusting God and you want to be in God's will more than you want to be anything else. Because in God's will, in the will of God, is a place where you ought to be. Are you listening? You think you're going through some trials and some storms and some tribulations? You haven't seen anything yet. You're going to see some stuff. But when you trust in God, when you allow him, because, you know, when you see the thing, then you got to go and enter in. You got to enter in order to make it in. Are you listening? So we've got to know that God is on our side. And as we trust in the Lord, he's going to show us some things that we would not have seen before. We would not have gotten to before. But we have to make up our minds that we're not just going to come here to go through the motions. We're not here just for the fishes and the loaves. We're here because we want the blessings of God. This thing is forever. You got to seek ye first the kingdom of God and his righteousness, and all these things shall be added unto you. All these things? What things? The things that you desire. The things that you want. The desires of your heart. The prosperity, the blessing, the good health, the mindset to go forward with the Lord, the ability to have the things that God said that you're going to have. God will give them to you, but you've got to make up in your mind that you're going to serve God all the time. And when you make up your mind like that, you don't mind stepping out of your comfort zone and get close to the Lord. You make some noise for the Lord. You make sure that you get his attention. Hey, Jesus! I'm over here. I'm up in the house today. I want to serve you. I want to praise you. I want to glorify you today. Make some noise for the Lord. If you love him, act like you love him. If you want him, act like you want him. Don't sit back trying to be pretty in your comfort zone. You got to get out of it. I just want to see his face and thank him for his saving grace and hear my mouth. pastor tell me, well done, well done, thou good and faithful servant. Thou hast been faithful over a few things. I will make thee rule over many things. Into the joy of thy Lord. Shout hallelujah, somebody. Hallelujah, somebody. Come on, stand to your feet where you are. Stand to your feet. Let's glorify the Lord up in here. Let's make some noise.
1: That was Bishop Roy McCoy bringing that good word on in. You have been in tune to the Worship Center, brought to you by the Worship Center and Bishop Roy and Pastor Costello McCoy. Right now, it is time for the McLeod Funeral Home Gospel Program.

when I look up toward heaven, it reminds me

You are now tuned to the McLeod Funeral Home Gospel Program. Right now, we will have our obituary reading. Our prayers go out to the family of Mr. Marcus Philip Mason. He was 59 years old, of Sanford, North Carolina, entered into eternal rest on Wednesday, May 27, 2026. Our prayers go out to the family of Mr. James David Laney. He was 80 years old, of Aberdeen, North Carolina, entered into eternal rest on Saturday, May 30th. And also, let us continue to pray for the family of Mr. Henry Lee Bow Jr. He was 60 years old, of Carthage, North Carolina, entered into eternal rest on June the 5th, 2026. Let us continue to pray for the families of our brothers and sisters who have gone on to be with God. 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

0: Good morning. You're listening to the Bread of Life broadcast. This is a ministry of the Acorn Ridge Baptist Church of Robbins. 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I'm Pastor John Williamson, inviting you to stay tuned and to hear with us God's message for our hearts this morning. 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
1: In our church services, we often sing about the grace of God. And indeed, we should. For the grace of God is marvelous. Today I speak to you about marvelous grace. And our initial text is John chapter 1, verses 14 to 17. And the Word, Christ, the full expression of God to man, that's why he's called the Word. And the Word was made flesh, he became a man, and dwelt among us, and we beheld his glory. The glory is of the only begotten of the Father, the unique, one-of-a-kind Son of the Father, full of grace and truth. John bore witness of him and cried, saying, "This was he of whom I spake." This is John the Baptist, of course. "He that cometh after me is preferred before me, for he was before me." We know from Scripture Jesus was born 6 months after John the Baptist was born. But he was before John the Baptist, yes, because Jesus is God. In the beginning was the Word was with God, the Word was God. All things were made by him, and without him was not anything made that was made. "He that cometh after me," and so he was born 6 months after John, but he also premiered in his ministry after John the Baptist ministry was already operative. "He that cometh after me is preferred before me, for he was before me." John continues, "And of his fullness have all we received, and grace for grace." Or we could say grace on top of grace. "For the law was given by Moses, but grace and truth came by Jesus Christ." Now, God was gracious in the Old Testament and to the people of Israel. But because of Christ's sacrifice on Calvary, the Lord, who is the judge of man, God the Father, who is the judge of man, and who must, as a righteous and holy God, punish man for his sin, God was gracious to men in the Old Testament. Why? Because he knew Jesus was coming, who would take the sin of man upon him and pay our sin debt on the cross at Calvary. And Jesus was the advocate.

unto the Father but by me. He's the source of all truth. He's the source of all life. He's the way grace comes into our world. And He is the way we enter heaven by grace. Now, the word grace in the Bible days simply meant favor. But in the Scriptures, God takes grace and elevates its meaning, enriches it dramatically. Grace means undeserved, unearned favor. In the Bible, grace, the grace of God, is inexhaustible, and it is therefore immeasurable. We've seen grace, grace, infinite grace, and indeed it is. Some people like to explain or define grace with an acrostic. That is, each letter of the word grace stands for a word in its definition. And this is their description more than a definition. Grace is God's riches at Christ's expense. G-R-A-C-E. God's riches at Christ's expense. Christ paid our sin debt in full on Calvary's cross, allowing a just and holy, loving God to be gracious towards sinners like you and like me. To better appreciate grace, marvelous grace, we need to first consider man's sinful, helpless condition apart from grace. The wise man said in Ecclesiastes 7:20, "There's not a just man upon earth that doeth good and sinneth not." Paul declared, "For all have sinned," that is in the past, "and come short," that's the tense in the Greek, that means are coming short. In the past we've sinned. In the present we're continually coming short of the glory of God. What's the glory of God? It's His perfection. None of us measures up to God's standard of perfection. We've all sinned. We're all coming short of the glory of God. There's not a just man upon earth that doeth good and sinneth not. Isaiah said, we are all as an unclean thing, and all our righteousnesses are as filthy rags. We all do fade as a leaf. This is the effect of sin upon us. We're deteriorating. We're drying up. We're withering away. And our iniquities, like the wind, have taken us away. We can break a green leaf off a tree and it looks healthy and alive and it looks wonderful, but it's been separated from the source of its life. And it will begin to dry up. It'll change its colors, begin to fade, begin to dry up and wither away, and it will just crumble. And the wind can blow those particles away. This is what sin does to man. Our iniquities, like the wind, have taken us away. We all do fade as a leaf. That's Isaiah 64:6. We see that man is contaminated with sin. Paul said, "In my flesh dwelleth no good thing." He said, "When I would do good, evil is present with me." If we say we have no sin, that is, no sinful nature inside of us, we deceive ourselves and the truth is not in us. We're not accepting God's truth that says we're sinners by nature. David said, "Behold, I was shapen in iniquity, and in sin did my mother conceive me." Life begins at conception. For man is conceived as a sinner. This happened because of Adam's sin. We got our fallen nature, our ruined nature from Adam. That's why Satan thought he had defeated God when he caused Adam and Eve to sin. He had poisoned the well from which all human life would spring, and therefore every human being would be born with a flawed, a broken, a polluted, a poisoned, a sinful nature. Man is contaminated with sin. Man is

controlled by sin. Before we're saved, we walked as a habit. This is Ephesians chapter 2. We walked according to the course of this world system, controlled, headed by Satan himself. According to the prince of the power of the air, that's the devil, the spirit that now worketh, energizes in the children of disobedience. When we disobey God and do not trust the Lord, do not accept the light God gives us, we become children of disobedience, and Satan himself gives us energy to sin more. We're contaminated with sin, we're controlled by sin, man is complicit with sin. We were by nature the children of wrath. Men love darkness rather than light because their deeds are evil. John chapter 3 says, man likes sin. He's complicit with sin. Contaminated by it, controlled by it, complicit with it. A man is categorized as being under sin. Galatians 3:22, but the scriptures hath concluded all under sin. We've been shut up in a box, shut up on all sides, with no ability to rescue ourselves. God reckons us all as under sin and sin's curse. We're categorized by sin. We're in the sin box, and there's no way out. Unless, except God reach in and lift us out. And when we stop trying to work our way out and trust God, then He takes us out of that under sin category and puts us under grace. The undeserved, unearned favor of God. We've seen man's sinful condition apart from grace. Now, let's consider God's response to man's sin. When God sees man as a terrible sinner, and he is, when there's nothing good in man that God sees, for all our righteousnesses, the so-called goodness that we have, the best we can do is as filthy rags in the sight of God. How does God respond to this terrible wickedness of sin permeating man, this sin that has contaminated him, controlled him, this sin with which he is complicit, this sin that puts him in a category of being dominated and cursed by sin? How does God respond, a holy, a righteous, a just God? How does he respond to this? He responds with spontaneous grace. Spontaneous grace. He freely, without charge, without any cause in us, all the cause is in Him, because He is by nature not only holy and righteous, God is by His nature a gracious God. He freely provides saving grace through the person of His Son. Ephesians 2:8-9. For by grace are ye saved through faith. When you put your trust, your faith in Jesus, and Jesus alone the Savior, He does it. He saves you by grace, not because you deserve it, but because God is a God of grace. For by grace are you saved through faith, and that not of yourselves, it is the gift of God. It's a gift, it's by grace, it's not earned. For by grace are you saved through faith, that not of yourselves, it is the gift of God, not of works, lest any man should boast. If we could have a part in our salvation, if we could somehow earn a little bit of it, we could take a little bit of the credit. But no, it's by grace, not of works, lest any man should boast. Romans 3:24, being justified freely, there's no charge for it. There was no cause that made it happen, not in us. Being justified freely by His grace.
His undeserved, His unearned favor. It's immeasurable. It is inexhaustible. It is available to all, because grace demands such. For God hath concluded them all in unbelief, that He might have mercy upon all, compassion and pity upon all. Romans 10:13, that was Romans 11:32. Romans 10:13, for whosoever shall call on the name of the Lord shall be saved. Saving grace is available to all. Who will have all men to be saved and to come into the knowledge of the truth? 1 Timothy chapter 2. Grace is available to all. Saving grace is available to all. But saving grace is availing only for those who believe. Acts 16:31, believe on the Lord Jesus Christ, and thou shalt be saved. It's by grace through faith. When we believe, the grace, saving grace, is availing. It goes to work for us, and we're saved by grace. Saving grace is available to all, but it is availing for those who believe. Have you believed on the Lord Jesus Christ as your Savior? Have you been saved by grace through faith in Jesus Christ, the one who bore your sins, who took your place on Calvary that day, who suffered the full wrath of God so you could enjoy the full grace of God? God freely provides saving grace. But there's more. The Lord freely provides serving grace. Paul called himself a servant of Jesus Christ. In 2 Corinthians 9:8, Paul promised this, and God is able to make all grace abound toward you, that you always, having all sufficiency in all things, may abound to every good work. God will give you grace to enable you to abound, to do every good work. That's serving grace. When we try to do God's work by our human means, our human wisdom, our human power, we will fail. But if we allow God to enable us by His grace and let Him by grace abound toward us, He will enable us to do God's work. We're saved by grace. We serve by grace. There's also suffering grace. In 2 Corinthians chapter 12, verses 7 to 9, Paul speaks of suffering grace. Paul was suffering because the world system, headed up by Satan, hates Christ and hates those who follow Christ. Jesus said, marvel not if the world hate you. It hated me before it hated you. But be of good cheer. I've overcome the world. The world can cause us to suffer only as God allows it. But God will give us suffering grace that will actually work to our benefit. It will actually cause the suffering to bring benefit to us and to others. Again, 2 Corinthians 12, 7 to 9. Paul said, and lest I should be exalted above measure through the abundance of the revelations that were given to me, there was given to me a thorn in the flesh. The messenger of Satan, God allowed this physical malady to be forced on Paul by Satan himself. A thorn in the flesh, the messenger of Satan to buffet me, lest I should be exalted above measure. He says it buffets me, it causes me hurt, it causes me problems, it causes me physical difficulties. Lest I should be exalted above measure, lest I become proud because of the many things God hath taught me and showed me. For this thing I besought, I begged the Lord three times, that it might depart from me.
And he said unto me, my grace is sufficient for thee, for my strength is made perfect in weakness. God said, Paul, this is going to work for your good. It's going to increase the power of God being displayed in your life. My strength, God said, is made perfect, complete in your physical weakness. Paul says, most gladly, therefore, will I rather glory in my infirmities, that the power of Christ may rest upon me. The word rest means to settle down, to spread his tent over Paul. Saving grace, serving grace, suffering grace, yes, and dying grace. Psalm 23:4, yea, though I walk through the valley of the shadow of death, I will fear no evil, for thou art with me. Thy rod and thy staff, they comfort me. The rod and staff speak of direction and protection. Jesus goes with us through the valley of the shadow of death, and it's only a shadow. The bad part of death has been experienced for us by Jesus. He was forsaken by the Father. But we'll not be forsaken. He's going with us through the valley of the shadow of death. He's going to direct us. He's going to protect us. He's going to guarantee our safety. And I shall dwell, be at home in the house of the Lord forever. Marvelous grace. 2 Corinthians 8:9. For ye know the grace of our Lord Jesus Christ, that though he was rich, yet for your sakes he became poor, that you, through his poverty, might be rich. This is Pastor Williamson reminding you that Jesus is the bread of life.

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We trust you've had a blessed day in the Lord, and this message has encouraged your heart. If you'd like to write to us, our address is the Bread of Life broadcast, 288 Acorn Ridge Road. That's Robbins, NC 27325. Again, the Bread of Life broadcast, 288 Acorn Ridge Road, Robbins, North Carolina, 27325. Until next time, we trust you have a great day in the Lord. And remember, Jesus said, I am the bread of life.

I want to back up to 18. And the Bible says, that we may be able to comprehend with all saints. What is the breadth and what is the length and the depth and the height? And that to know the love of Christ, which passes knowledge.

0: You've been waiting on it, you've been praying for it. Now God says, we're entering the season. And I declare and I proclaim prophetically that we are coming to our season.
1: Yes.
0: And we're going to be united collectively as a church where God is getting ready to get us beyond what we've asked Him for.
2: Amen.
0: In fact, our minds could not even comprehend to ask Him for it.
2: Amen.
0: But there is a path to this, and I want to share with you, brothers and sisters, that when a man and when a woman has no one but God,
2: Amen.
0: That person is walking now into a realm where the earthly attachments lose their grip.
2: Yeah.
0: Whenever you find yourself experiencing where you feel like I have nothing, no one but God.
2: Amen.
0: That's not a lonely place that you're experiencing. In fact, that is the place where God would have to be. Because all of the material things, all of the lustful things, all of the addictive things of this earth now begin to lose their grip because you realize that God is God on my side.
2: Amen.
0: And now eternity becomes real. You know, this is not a place of loneliness. I know sometimes you can mistake this place to feel like, oh, I'm all by myself and I'm just lonely and I have no one to come to me. But in fact, this is very sacred ground that you entered into.
2: Amen.
0: Why? Because it is the place where your soul discovers where its true dependence is.
2: Yes.
0: When I walk and feel like I'm alone, I get to a place where I know, oh, God is God. It's the very place where my soul resonates that all of my dependence is on Him.
2: Mm-hmm. Amen.
0: I'm no longer looking for approval from other people.
2: Amen.
0: I'm no longer looking for material stability.
2: Amen.
0: I'm no longer looking just to be comfortable and be comforted by the things of life.
2: Amen.
0: But my comfort now comes when I know that I'm in the very presence of God.
2: Amen.
0: Yeah, some of the greatest men who have ever walked this planet Earth were men who themselves found themselves in the world.

0: was familiar to him.
1: Yeah.
0: In fact, the Bible says that Abraham followed a voice that he himself could not even see.
1: Yeah.
0: Mm-hmm. Well, come here, Joseph.

0: in you.
1: Hallelujah.
0: In he that's in the world.
1: Hallelujah.
0: And just like those brothers never walked alone, I want this morning to tell you that neither will you.
2: Amen.
0: That you're not abandoned. God says that you're not forgotten, Mom.
1: Amen.
0: And God said you are being
1: prepared.
0: Amen. Why? Because God is doing a work in you right now as you sit that others cannot see yet. The work that God is doing on you, others cannot see. That's why you cannot listen to the snare and the whispers of the enemy who tell you you should do this, you should do that, that you're not good enough, that you're not enough, because what God is doing on the inside of you, they cannot see yet.
2: That's right, man.
0: But it shall come forth.
1: Amen.
0: And because God is doing such a work on the inside of us, this is why I bet you can't give up.
1: Yeah.

0: Yeah.
1: And I'm here to tell you that something holy is happening.
0: Yeah.
1: And so when the world leaves you behind, when friends begin to fall away, when the loved ones that you trust and that you have shared with just don't seem to understand, and when you find yourself at the edge of yourself, when you find yourself at the edge of yourself saying, Lord, I can't take another step, that's when heaven responds.
0: Amen.

on that Brother Paul was teaching the church over there in Ephesus. When he came with these powerful words, I want to him that is able to do exceedingly abundantly. Listen, Paul was not being poetic, but it sounds so good. And he wasn't there trying to exaggerate the truth. And he wasn't there trying to give some little word of encouragement just to get him by till next week. But in fact, Paul here in Ephesians chapter number 3, verse 20, Paul here is giving a divine announcement. Now that's why I backed up to 18, because what he was telling them, he said that you would begin to understand, that you would experience the depth and the breadth and the height of God's love. Yeah.

somebody. Let me give you an example. I was thinking about this morning, and I remember years ago when I was younger, my mother used to sew. And these little things that I like to put them on my finger, the thimble. You know what a thimble is? Mm-hmm. It's a little cup. And so God's love, the fullness of God's love, is like taking a thimble to the ocean. Mm-hmm. And filling it. What we get

0: yourself. But Paul wanted me to turn and say, to him who is able to do these things.
1: Yeah.
0: Yes, sir.
2: Yes, Lord.
0: Mm-hmm. He says, Paul is not giving him some education.

0: Unlimited God.
1: Mm-hmm.
0: Unlimited God. All around is unlimited God.
2: Yeah.
0: But we come to an unlimited God with a limited prayer.
1: That's right.
0: Unlimited God. But we keep coming back to unlimited God with limited faith.
3: Yes.
0: A limited commitment. In fact, I'm not even going to pray about that because I don't even want your answer.

that we got to wrestle with on this morning, church, is since God is not changing, since God is unlimited, why then did the church begin to shrink our expectations of Him? Here's a question. If our God is unlimited, and He has not changed, He's been unlimited, why has the church began to shrink our expectation of what God will do for us? Well, you said, now listen to your testimony now, because of your presence. Your presence is a testimony that you believe God can do. But there are other believers who are sitting on their beds and sleeping and snoring right now. It's the evidence that they shrunk their expectation of what God can do, what God will do if you would serve Him with all your heart, your mind, and your strength. But I need us now to move past

0: gotta be him.
1: That's right.
0: He did not say now until

0: Now, when Israel stared at the giants, when Israel was afraid of Goliath for so many years, they defeated many of them. It's funny how they got stand at the giants, afraid of them, and you forgot that this is the same God who parts seas.
1: Amen.
0: And you come to God with a new request, and they wanted God to

0: him.
1: Amen.
0: Keep the focus on him.
1: Amen.
0: We're worshiping of God. We're not working and worshiping the potential of our God.
1: Amen.
0: We are in fact worshiping the power of our proven God.
2: Mm-hmm.
0: That's why the Bible says to stand back to assemble yourselves together.

0: doors and our eyes move from the problem to the person of Jesus Christ.
1: Amen.
0: Our faith grows when our eyes move from the problem into the person of Jesus Christ.
1: Amen.
0: And in verse 20 says, who is able? He said, now to him, who is able

something great. So he said, now unto him who is able the ability of God. Let me tell you that God's ability. You're wondering if God can do it or if God was willing to do something for me. Listen, let me tell you. God's ability is not determined by

0: destiny has nothing to do with his ability.
1: Amen.
0: Because why? Because time cannot weaken the divine authority. But God is saying, God will do it, God will bring it to pass. And what is impossible to us is very ordinary to God.
2: Amen.

Anointing to go above expectation, not to be average, not to be.

one

Well, when the sister came, Jesus said, "My brother Lazarus needs you." And Jesus wasn't able to go at the moment, but when he did go, it was about 4 days later. Listen, Jesus did not, this is what he did, this is his ability now. When he did not ask for his will,

did not go and say 1, 2, 3, 5,000, let me get this, if I can do this right here. You know, evil portion.

0: And so, seeing man in the body is the measure of God's work. That's the measure of His work. How much can you do, God? And I love the fact that God's math is not our math. Oh, thank God that your math, God, is not our math. Because we know God is a God of addition and multiplication.
1: That's right.

better understand the measure of his work. And now we have to understand, the Bible says, above all that we can ask or think, that limitation is not God. Your limitation is not him. He said, I want to give you above all you can ask or think. So the lack thereof is not him. That's on you. Mm-hmm. Can I tell you that? Your thinking. Our thinking is the very thing that traps us from God moving forward and moving like he wants to do. Our thinking. Now listen, people will say, oh, he, listen here, people will get mad at you if you will

0: the way
1: he is.
0: The limitation is not God, because God says, above all that we ask for, think is what I'm trying to give you. I told you that God is not limited by your past failures. In fact, the more you fail, the more you're setting yourself up to succeed. And the problem is, we don't fail enough because we don't try enough, because we're afraid of failing, so we don't fail enough, so it don't set us up. I get on that path, I say, oh, I see, I know where you're at, I know who you are, I know what to expect. But you're going to fail your way all the way into success. God is not limited to our small imaginations. God is not limited to our fears and disappointment. Now you're talking to a man who that was one of my greatest fear of failure. I was sort of failed because and I realized that was not even so much for just about me. It was, I didn't want to face people who saw me fail. Isn't that something? My thing is this was failure. My biggest fear was the fear of failing, and the reason I failed, I found out the reason I was so afraid is because I was more afraid of the people who would see me fail. And what they would think about me for truly failing. But can I tell you that? God said, I'll meet those very people in your footstool. Oh my God. The ones who said, I knew that you were going to make it. The ones that knew I would give up. The ones that knew that you would throw in. And listen, right. He said, I made them there. And the ones come to you.
2: That's right.
0: Just so you can pop your feet on top of them.
3: Yeah.
0: So, sometimes God won't answer because I told you, sometimes our prayers is too sick. Because we feel like God, we ask for something so sick that if God don't do it soon enough, I'm going to do it when he hit him. I'm going to do it myself.

example. Look at our lives today. Can be moved in a week. We're talking about the fact that limitation is not God.

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Please remember us in your prayers. And if you would love to come and worship with us, we would love to see you walk through the door. We are located at 220 Leak Road, Jackson Springs, North Carolina. That is 220 Leak Road, Jackson Springs, North Carolina. We look forward to seeing you walk through the doors at The Rock. 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

0: this tonight. Can I ask y'all one question? The question is simply this: what did he see?
1: He saw the
0: I can't get no help of it here. Because there are some folk in here that people have walked you off. Said you would never amount to anything. Said that you would never end up being anywhere. But Mama, tell him one more time, what did he see?

Yeah.

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2: Well, it is good to see you this morning. We want to begin by turning to number 206 in our hymn book. If you'll join with me there, number 206, and we'll stand together and sing Born in a Manger, number 206.

Gentlemen, if you'll come, we'll receive our offering for this morning. And as always, we don't always remind you to pray for these folks that are on our prayer list. They're spiritual conditioned, but always remember to pray for that. It's we say many times that healing of the body is important, but the healing of the soul is the most important. So we trust that you'll be in praying for these folks.

Thank you, choir. Number 156 will be our song just before Pastor Garrison comes. Number 156, it's entitled, How Can It Be? It was written by Avis Christensen. Some of these old songs that are just, well, not too old. He passed away in 1985. I'm not exactly sure whenever he wrote this song, but at any rate, some of these songs are just so rich in their message. And so as you sing this song, pay attention to the words. They'll truly bless your heart. Let's stand together and sing number 156, How Can It Be?

turning your Bibles this morning to Joshua chapter 1. Joshua chapter 1. And we want to read just one verse as we begin. It's verse 1. Now, after the death of Moses, the servant of the Lord, it came to pass that the Lord spake unto Joshua, the son of Nun, Moses' minister, saying, Moses, my servant, is dead. Now, therefore, arise, go over this Jordan, thou and all this people. Let's stop reading there and look to the Lord in prayer. Our Father, we thank you that we have these moments together this morning to look into your word. We pray that you would help us to allow you to speak to our hearts today and to give us the message that you have for each one. We thank you for the miracle of preaching, how words can go forth and be a message, a different message, the message in the hour that is needed in each heart. We thank you that you're able to do that by your Spirit. And we pray that he would be our teacher today. And we pray these things in Jesus' name. Amen. Well, we have been trying, I guess you could say, for almost 6 months to get here. But we have finally made it to the first chapter of the book that bears the name of the man that we have been studying on Sunday morning this year. And that's Joshua. This book begins at the end of the 40 years of wandering in the wilderness. We saw in Numbers chapter 13 and 14 how Israel came to Kadesh Barnea. God brought them from Egypt there to the border of the promised land in a relatively short period of time, a little over a year. But we saw that the people would not believe God. They would not believe Joshua and Caleb, who were two of the 12 who went into the land to search it out. They believed the report instead of the 10 men who went in and searched out the land. And God says in Numbers chapter 14 and verse 36, I don't think we looked at this verse when we were studying there, that those 10 men brought up a slander upon the land. They brought up a slander on the land. That was a slander of the word of God. And he killed those 10 men. We read there in Numbers chapter 14 how that they died in a plague. The Lord killed those 10 men for their slander. Their misrepresentation of God and his word. It's a very serious thing to do that. And their slander made all the congregation to murmur against the Lord. And so the people could not enter into the place that the Lord wanted them to be because of their unbelief. And God's judgment was upon them. And the judgment was that their carcasses would fall in the wilderness. And all that were numbered of the congregation, the Lord said, according to your whole number, from 20 years old and upward, which have murmured against me, your carcasses shall fall in this wilderness, and your children shall wander in the wilderness 40 years. 40 years. And the Lord tells us how he came up with that number. After the number of the days in which ye searched the land, even 40 days, each day for a year, shall ye bear your iniquities.
It's a very serious thing to be out of the will of the Lord. It can cost us greatly. Here in Joshua chapter 1, that 40-year period is over. All of those from 20 years old and upward which murmured against the Lord have died. And last time in Deuteronomy chapter 34, we read about the death of the last man that God said would not go into the promised land. And that is Moses. He died for his disobedience. He wasn't disobedient at Kadesh Barnea, where the people were. But he died for his disobedience at the waters of Meribah that we've talked a great deal about. And that's where we begin in these opening verses of the book of Joshua. And I think it's appropriate that we would arrive at these verses on this graduation day. Because this day is a day of change. It's a day of change for our 10 seniors. And change is what the nation of Israel is experiencing. As we come to Joshua chapter 1, as we said, Moses has died. The man that has led the nation of Israel for the last 40 years is gone. It's very important to think about that and the impact that it had on the people of Israel. Moses was the first national leader of Israel. He was the only leader these people had ever known. It was Moses who stood before Pharaoh. It was Moses who God used to announce the plague as God brought judgment on the land of Egypt. And it was Moses who God used to speak his word as God rescinded those plagues. It was Moses who gave the people of Israel the message of the Passover lamb, the message of the blood of the lamb that was to be applied to the doors of their houses. And the glorious message, Moses gave them the message from God himself that when I see the blood, I will pass over you. It was Moses who led these people out of Egypt on that night and who stood at the Red Sea. And as the people of Israel were there and the Red Sea was in front of them and the Egyptian army was closing in behind them, it was Moses who said, "Fear ye not, stand still, and see the salvation of the Lord, which he will show to you today. For the Egyptians whom ye have seen today, you shall see them again no more forever." This man, this leader, was connected with every major event that had taken place in the lives of the people of Israel for the last 40 years, and now he was gone. And so Joshua and the people of Israel are going through a major change. It is not unexpected. This change was expected. And we've talked about that when we were talking about the change from Moses to Joshua back in Numbers chapter 27. When the Lord told Moses, in answer, by the way, to Moses' prayer, the Lord had just reminded him, "You're not going into the land of Canaan." And so Moses prayed. He asked the Lord to send the man. "Let the Lord, the God of the spirits of all flesh, set a man over the congregation." We read that in Numbers 27 in verse 16. And in verse 18, the Lord tells Moses, in answer to his prayer, who it is. "And the Lord said unto Moses, take thee Joshua, a man in whom is the Spirit, and lay thine hand upon him." And so the people knew that change was coming, but knowing that change was coming and experiencing it are two different things. Especially here. Because change did not mean that Moses was just retiring. They weren't going to have a retirement party for Moses. They weren't going to give him a gold Cadillac or a gold watch and send him off on his way. Change meant he was going to die, just as the Lord said. And that's what happened.
Moses, my servant, is dead. Verse 1, after the death of Moses, the servant of the Lord. We want to see something in those words announcing the death of Moses. It's very critical. In verse 1, we see the words, Moses, the servant of the Lord. And in verse 2, the words, Moses, my servant. Those words, the servant of the Lord and my servant, are important because they reveal something of the character and ministry and position of Moses and God's view of this man. Notice that the Lord doesn't say to Joshua and to the people of Israel, Moses, your leader is dead. He says, Moses, my servant, is dead. And the Lord uses those words to teach us something about leadership. A true leader is to be a servant. That's what the Lord Jesus taught. He said in Luke 22 and verse 26, he that is greatest among you, let him be as the younger, and he that is chief as he that doth serve. The Lord Jesus didn't just say those words, he lived those words. He said that he did not come to be ministered to, but to minister. Moses was the servant of the one who was the leader of the nation of Israel. And that leader was God. And that pattern is to be true today. It's to be true in the home with the husband and father, and true in the church with the elders and deacons. Husbands and fathers and elders and deacons are to be servants of the one who is to be the leader in the home and the church. And that leader is God himself, the Lord Jesus Christ. So here in Joshua chapter 1, Moses has passed off the scene. And the change, this period where Moses had been giving Joshua more responsibility, this period of adjustment now is over. And Joshua is now the leader. That's the first change that we see here. A change that involves, I guess what we would say, people. But there's another change that's about to happen. That's a change of location. The children of Israel have been in the wilderness for 40 years. They've been moving from place to place for all of their time there. And now they've reached the end of the journey. And they're going into the land of Canaan. It's interesting to think about. God brings them back, doesn't he? How many times in our lives has the Lord brought us back to a place? He brought us there one time. We refused to go. No, don't want to go. And so we didn't. And then we went out into the wilderness, didn't we? Some of us have spent a good number of years in the wilderness. And then God had to remove obstacles from our life. He had to remove hindrances from our life. And then, praise be his name, he brings us back. He brings us back to the place that he wanted us to be. He's removed the obstacles, all of them but one, and that's our will. But he's taught us some lessons in that time period of wilderness wandering. Taught them in a way to where we're willing to say, boy, what it took some of us to get there. Not my will, but thine be done. And so now the Lord brings them back to this place. And they're going into the promised land. They're going from a known place to a place that they've never been. And it brings before us something that is true about every one of us if we stop and think about it. We get comfortable with people. We can even get comfortable in the wilderness, folks.
We get comfortable with circumstances. We get comfortable with a particular routine. They become like an old pair of shoes that we just slide into and just fit so well. Not because God has fitted them, but because we've worn them and fitted them. And we get comfortable in a particular place, and this comfort produces a certain security in our lives. It's a false security for the believer if we're out of the will of God. But it produces a certain security in our lives. We know the people around us. We know where we are. We're familiar with the place that we're in. Some people call that a rut. And I guess maybe you could refer to it that way. Let me remind you about a rut. It's a grave that's open at both ends, is the way someone has described a rut. It's a place many times where our service for the Lord is dead, if you will. But then change comes to our lives. And with change comes uncertainty. That's where Israel is here. Maybe that's where you are this morning. It's certainly where our seniors are. Their lives are fixing to change. Graduation today, real life tomorrow. Graduation day is a day of change, and the change involves the same thing, people, places. Our seniors have been at this school for a number of years, and they, like the people of Israel, have known a group of leaders here. And that group of leaders are the teachers and staff of Calvary Christian School. And they're leaders because they're ministers. They're servants. Their desire is to teach the young people who come to this school by their lives, by their personal lives, and by their words. They want to instruct them to the end that our students might trust the Lord Jesus as their Savior first and foremost, and become servants. That's our mission. And at the end of every school year, I think it's good to reflect on our mission. I had a boss one time, and he had a sign in his office. And it said, "When you find yourself surrounded by alligators in the swamp, it's hard to remember that your mission is to drain the swamp." Well, that happens in the Lord's work too. Sometimes here at the school, when we find ourselves surrounded by the alligators of circumstances and problems and difficulties, it's hard to remember that what our mission is. And at the end of the year, it's a good time to reflect on our mission. There's a passage of Scripture, I think, that can help us do that. If you would turn back to Genesis chapter 14 for just a minute. Genesis chapter 14. We've talked on a number of occasions how Genesis 14 is a very important chapter in the Word of God, because it's a chapter where we find several things mentioned for the first time in the Bible. One of those things is war. And what we see in verse 1 of this chapter, the very first king that is mentioned is the king of Shinar. That name, Shinar, means country of two rivers. Those two rivers are the Tigris and Euphrates that flow through the land of Babylon. So Shinar is another name here in the Word of God for Babylon. It's the place where the Tower of Babel was built. The place where we find in Genesis chapter 11 and verse 3 that man had brick for stone. One of the most important statements in the Bible. Brick, the work of man's hand. Stone, the work of God's hand. And in the land of Shinar, man chose brick and rejected stone. And man didn't just reject the stones that were lying around on the ground. They rejected the stone, the Lord Jesus Christ. In Psalm 118 and verse 22,
And the Lord quotes this verse in the New Testament. We read there, "The stone which the builders refused is become the head of the corner." These men at Babel in the land of Shinar are rejecting the stone, the Lord Jesus Christ. They're substituting brick. They're substituting man for God. They're putting man in the place of the Lord Jesus Christ. They're building a city. They're establishing a philosophy. And they are making lives, their lives, without God. That's humanism. That's the message of humanism. You can build a city, you can build a philosophy, you can build a life. You can build anything you want. And you can do it all with brick. You can do it all with your hands. You don't need the stone. You don't need the Lord Jesus. That's the religion there. It's the religion here. And it's important to think about that the first king mentioned in this chapter where war is mentioned for the first time is the king of Shinar. Because the war of the ages is man seeking to take the place of God. The war of the ages is between man who would be God and God who became man that he might bring us to himself. And what we see in picture in this 14th chapter of Genesis is this philosophy of humanism sweeping through the land and taking people captive and enslaving them. The picture here is bleak as you read through this chapter. Except for one little place. We see that place beginning in verse 13, if you will. "And there came one that had escaped and told Abram the Hebrew, for he dwelt in the plain of Mamre the Amorite, brother of Eshcol, and brother of Aner. And these were confederate with Abram. And when Abram heard that his brother was taken captive, he armed his trained servants, born in his own house, 318, and pursued them unto Dan." Lot, of course, is Abram's nephew. He's taken captive by these kings from Babylon. And he is

We're living in the days when people, and that includes Christians, they've been taken captive by humanism. The days when most Christians are caught up in this world, caught up in its philosophy. But not only was Lot taken captive, his children were taken captive. That's true in our country today. The children of this nation, including the children of most Christians, and I can't find any other statistic than I found several years ago, that somewhere around 90% of Christians send their children to the public school. Now, that may have changed somewhat here in North Carolina with the Opportunity Scholarship Program, but I suspect it hasn't changed a great deal. The children of this nation are being taken captive by this philosophy. And the place where it's taught, the place where it is exalted, is the public school system of this country. We were talking about this last week. We were talking about the sadness, indeed the grief, that comes to our hearts here at the school as we see parents taking their children out of the school and turning them over to the men of Sodom, turning them over to the public schools of this country. But in the midst of all that, in the midst of the humanism and the war and servitude and rebellion, we see a little place that made a difference. Verse 14. And when Abram heard that his brother was taken captive, he armed his trained servants, born in his own house, 318, and pursued them unto Dan. Notice what Abram did. He armed his trained servants, born in his own house. Abram's servants were born in his house. They were trained in his house. They were armed in his house. Those words describe the ministry of Calvary Christian School. They describe the ministry of this church. What we are seeking to do at this local church and at Calvary Christian School, which is inseparably related to this church, is part of this local church. What we're seeking to do first and foremost is to teach the children who come here that they must be born again. You must be born again. How does that happen? It happens when we repent of our sin and we turn from our sin and we trust the Lord Jesus Christ and Him alone to be our Savior. Do you know Him today? Has that happened in your life? That's the only way that you will ever become a servant. And then what we're doing is training those servants and arming those servants for battle. We aren't arming them with carnal weapons. We read in 2 Corinthians chapter 10, for the weapons of our warfare are not carnal, but mighty through God to the pulling down of strongholds. Why are our weapons spiritual? Paul tells us in Ephesians chapter 6, because we're not wrestling against flesh and blood, but we're wrestling against principalities and powers, against the rulers of the darkness of this world, against spiritual wickedness in high places. That's why the weapons of our warfare are not carnal. They're spiritual. And they're mighty through God to the pulling down of strongholds. We're arming them with spiritual weapons. We're arming them with the sword of the Spirit, the Word of God, the King James Bible. That's the ministry of the teachers and staff at this school. And there are people that our seniors, these are the people that our seniors, these are the people that our students know during their time here. And because our teachers and staff are followers of Christ, our students can learn to follow their leadership and trust their judgment and grow and be secure here. Because our job is to convey and reflect the love of God that He has for them in our lives. The teachers and staff of this school are part of many of the major events that take place

the lives of these young people. I was thinking, the teachers in our daycare and in K-3, K-2, they're the ones who teach children for the first time that a crayon is red or green or yellow. They're the ones that teach them how to color. Great victories for these little children. They're the ones who get to tell them what the letters are and what the letters mean and how to say the letters. They're the ones who are teaching our children to read. One of the greatest things that a human being can ever be taught is to read. To read. And our founders passed the old Deluder Act because they were not going to deprive the people of this country to be able to read what? The Word of God. The Word of God. And then our teachers are involved when our children solve their first equation. I don't know about you, it's a big day in my life. The first time that I was able to derive the quadratic equation. And couldn't do it now if my life depended on it. But there was a teacher standing there, Mr. Cleary. I remember him to this day. And your children will remember the teachers who had them when they did their first science project, wrote their first term paper. These are big events in the lives of our children. And so the end of the school year presents a major change in the lives of all of our students, not just the 10 that are graduating, but the others who are moving forward to different teachers. And so the change involves people changing in their lives, but involves a place. Our students have been at this school, many of them from the time they first started in kindergarten. And for those years that they were here, 9 out of 12 months they were here. And they know this place, and they know their way around. They know that this is a home-like place for them. And now the end of the year brings a change. They're going to have to go to a different class. The sixth graders are going to have to come to a different area, and they're going to have to start changing classes. All of these things are changes. Let's go back to Joshua chapter 1, if you will. So a change in people and a change in places and how to deal with this thing, how to deal with that is why this chapter, I believe, or at least one of the reasons that this chapter is so important. One of the things that the Lord teaches his people here, and one of the things that he's teaching us, is how to experience change without uncertainty. We sing that song, "Be Still My Soul." And one of the lines in that song is, "In every change, he faithful will remain." That's what the Lord is teaching his people here. Listen again to verse 2. "Moses, my servant, is dead. The man, the person you've known is gone. He's passed." And what does God say in the face of that? Does he dwell on Moses? Does he say dwell on what is past? Now, the people of Israel had 30 days of mourning for Moses. But the Lord did not want them to stay there. Don't dwell on Moses. Don't dwell on what is past. He says now. The 30 days of mourning were over. Now, not later. "Now therefore arise and go over this Jordan." Without Moses, without the man that you've known for 40 years, "Now therefore arise, go over this Jordan unto the land which I do give them." God says that because it's not Moses who's giving you the land. It's not Moses who's led you to this place.
It's not Moses that's guided and directed you for the last 40 years. God has used Moses in their lives. But what he wants them to understand is that the one who has been moving and working and leading and guiding in their lives is God. Listen to verse 5. There shall not any man, the Lord's talking to Joshua, there shall not any man be able to stand before thee all the days of thy life. As I was with Moses, so I will be with thee. I will not fail thee nor forsake thee. Change is part of our lives. Men come and go. Our location, our circumstances may change. But the constant in the life of the child of God is not men. It's not any of those other things. It's the Lord Jesus Christ. Because he's the same yesterday and today and forever. He'll never leave us or forsake us. And his word to us today is right here in Joshua chapter 1 and verse 5. I will be with thee. I will not fail thee nor forsake thee. And so when there's change, the Lord Jesus takes the uncertainty out of that change. Because he's the constant. He's the certainty in the lives of his people. In verse 3, we see the word place. Every place that the sole of your foot shall tread, that have I given unto you, as I said unto Moses. God tells his people to leave the place where you've been. Been there for 40 years. Leave this place that you know and you've become accustomed to. Go over this Jordan. And the Lord tells them in verse 3 how they're going to this new place. This place that they've never been before. He tells them in verse 3, every place that the sole of your foot shall tread upon, that have I given unto you. Brother Jed Taylor brought out a point in this in a message that he preached a number of years ago. But he brought out the point that phrase, every place that the sole of your foot shall tread, is how these people were to go. This place where they had never been before, they were going to get there one step at a time because that's how the sole of your foot treads. That's how you walk. You take one step at a time. That's all the Lord illuminates. One step at a time. Psalm 119 and verse 105, thy word is a lamp unto my feet and a light unto my path. Someone has said that God doesn't unroll and reveal the whole path of life before us. If he did, we would be terrified at some of the steep cliffs and dark valleys that are out there. Instead, he equips us with a lamp and a light. The lamp and the light of his word. The light of the word of God shows us the direction that we're to go. The lamp of the word of God shows us the next place that the sole of our foot is to tread. Folks, we can trust this book. We can trust this book. That's what God is telling Joshua here in verse 7. Only be thou strong and very courageous, that thou mayest observe to do according to all the law which Moses my servant commanded thee. Turn not from it to the right hand or to the left, that thou mayest prosper whithersoever thou goest. This book, Joshua had a book. That's what verse 8 says. This book of the law shall not depart out of thy mouth, but thou shalt meditate therein day and night, that thou mayest observe to do according to all that is written therein, for then thou shalt make thy way prosperous, and then thou shalt have good success. There are words in these verses that we want. There are things that we desire to have. We desire to prosper. We desire to have good success. Someone has pointed out that this is the only place in the Bible where we find the word success. And God tells us here how to prosper, how to have success, because he tells us how he measures those things. He measures those things, prosperity and success, by obedience to his word. You want to prosper in the midst of change? You want to have success in the midst of change? Do you want certainty in the midst of change?
Obey this book. Obey this book. That's simple, isn't it? We're the ones that complicate it. Don't turn to the right hand. Don't turn to the left. Don't let it depart out of your mouth. Meditate it in it day and night. For then thou shalt make thy way prosperous, and then thou shalt have good success. How are we going to react to change? Are we going to react with fear and uncertainty, or with confidence? Confidence in the one who said, I will be with thee. I will not fail thee nor forsake thee. If we know the Lord, how are we going to live? How are we going to live? If you're lost today, that same question applies to you. How are you going to live? How are you going to continue to live? Are you going to continue to ignore the Word of God? To have brick for stone? Are you going to continue to go forth and build your own life in your own way with your own hands? Or are you going to fall on the stone, the Lord Jesus Christ, and humble yourself and be broken over your sin and ask Him to be your Savior? And allow Him to build your life. Allow Him to work in your life both to will and to do of His good pleasure. Build your life in a way that will be for your good, but will also be for His glory. Let's look to the Lord in prayer. Father, we ask You to take Your word today and use it in our hearts. We know that's Your desire, and we pray that it would be our desire today to have a practical walk with You. Not some theoretical sort of thing that we talk about in church on Sunday, but a practical walk in our life that reveals itself Monday through Saturday. We pray for Your help today, and we ask it in Jesus' name. Amen.

0: Brother Vic Allen, would you dismiss us, please?
1: Pastor, just put it on our hearts today to pray. Lord, just let us pray for them and hold them up to you. And Lord, just let us examine ourselves when we choose to check our own hearts to see how we measure up to these qualities and qualifications to be deacons, to be leaders in this church. And Lord, even though we're not chosen by you, that we can learn from this message on how to be a part of this church family and how to assist the deacons and the elders in their tasks, and don't be a stumbling block, but be encouraging with your word and your deed. Lord, bless our church and bless our church family. In Jesus' name we pray, amen.

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3: Appreciate it, Brian.
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3: Doing great, Thomas. Excited for the program today. I've been seeing chatter online about mistakes folks are making, and I want to make sure our listeners understand what's going on with their wallet, their savings, their retirement.
7: You know, a lot of couples think they have a plan because one spouse handles the money, you know, as it were. That's me and my household. But if that spouse is gone, incapacitated, I'm not trying to write myself off here or anything, Coach, but my wife would probably not know where to start if I didn't have a good plan in place for her. Today on the show, we are talking about the questions every household should answer before life forces the issue. You ready to dive in, sir?
3: Absolutely. Let's do it.
7: All right. So listen, when a spouse is left behind, what are the first financial questions a family usually needs to have answered?
3: You know, this is one of those questions that sounds financial on the surface, but it's really emotional first. When a spouse passes away, the surviving spouse usually isn't sitting there saying, let's talk asset allocation.
8: They're asking much more basic questions. What money still comes in? What money stops? Which bills are due? Is there life insurance? Can I stay in the house? Who do I even call first? And that's where families can get into trouble, because grief is already heavy enough. You don't want someone trying to become a financial detective at the kitchen table with a stack of envelopes, passwords that don't work, and three companies they've never heard of. So the first thing I want people to think about is clarity. Do we know where the accounts are? Do we know the income sources? Do we know the debts? Do we know how Social Security changes? Because in many households, when one spouse dies, one Social Security check goes away and the survivor keeps the higher of the two. That can create an immediate monthly income gap. Then we look at insurance. Is there life insurance? Is it still active? Is it enough to protect the surviving spouse's lifestyle, the house, the debts, and the breathing room they need? Then we look at the home. A paid-off house is wonderful, but it is not free. There are still taxes, insurance, repairs, utilities, and maybe future care needs. And finally, we ask the big question, how long will the dollars last? Not in a scary way, in a planning way. Inflation, taxes, healthcare costs, market downturns. Those things don't stop just because life got difficult. So I tell every couple listening, don't make your spouse guess. Make a simple financial inventory. Accounts, policies, debts, passwords, location, key contacts, income sources, beneficiary information. Put it where the right person can find it. Because this is not about fear. This is love with paperwork attached. The goal is to give the person you love clarity, time, and choices, not a scavenger hunt.
7: You know, another thing that creeps up is the question of how long are the dollars going to last? You know, talking about that payload, that big mountain of money that, you know, we've hopefully piled up as we get closer to retirement, you stop adding to that when you get into retirement, and that's tough. So, like, what does how long will the dollars last really mean when it comes to retirement?
8: That question right there is the one that keeps a lot of retirees staring at the ceiling at 2:13 in the morning, because when people ask, how long will my money last? They're usually not asking about a spreadsheet. They're asking, am I going to be okay? Is my spouse going to be okay? Can I keep my home? Can I handle health costs? Can I live without feeling like every trip to the grocery store is a financial emergency? And the answer depends on more than just the number on your statement. We have to test that money against real life. Inflation, taxes, market downturns, healthcare costs, long-term care possibilities, a retirement that could last 20, 25, maybe 30 years or more. And here's the mistake people make. They look at a lump sum and think that tells the whole story. It doesn't. $1 million with no income plan, no tax plan, and no survivor plan can feel a lot less secure than people expect. On the other hand, a well-built plan can take uncertainty and start organizing it. So when we ask, how long will the dollars last? We're asking what income comes in every month, what expenses are fixed, what expenses are rising, which dollars are exposed to the market, which dollars are safer, what happens if one spouse passes away, what happens if healthcare costs jump, what happens if Social Security changes down the road. The goal is not to predict the future perfectly. Nobody can do that. The goal is to build a plan that can bend without breaking. So if you're sitting there wondering, do we have enough? Don't just guess. Run the numbers. Stress test the income. Look at taxes, inflation, healthcare, and survivor needs together. That's how you turn a big fear into a clear next step.
7: 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Here's the one I have for you right now, Coach. My spouse handles most of the money, and I'm nervous that I wouldn't know where to start if something happened. So what should we do first?
8: First of all, let me tell you this. You are not alone. A lot of couples divide up responsibilities over 30 or 40 years, and before you know it, one person knows the bills, the passwords, the accounts, the insurance, the advisor's name, and the other person just knows, we're okay. But we're okay, and I know what to do next, are not the same thing. So the first step is not to panic, and it is not to become a financial expert overnight. The first step is to build a household financial inventory, and that means you and your spouse sit down and write out the basics. What accounts do we have? Where are the bank accounts, retirement accounts, and insurance policies? What debts are still out there? What bills are on auto pay? What income comes in each month? Where are the passwords kept? Who is the advisor, CPA, attorney, insurance agent, or banker we would call first? And I want you to notice something. None of that requires a crystal ball. It just requires a list. Because if something happens, the surviving spouse should not have to go on a scavenger hunt while they are grieving. They should know what money comes in, what money stops, what bills need attention. I'd also encourage both spouses to attend at least one planning meeting together, even if one spouse is not interested in the details. They need to understand the map. You don't have to drive the whole route every day, but you should know where the road is. And this is not about control. It is about care. It is one spouse saying to the other, I love you enough not to leave you guessing. So start with the inventory. One folder, one meeting, one written plan. That can take a lot of fear off the table. There's a woman we'll call Karen, and her story sounds like something you've probably seen online. A spouse passes away, and the first sentence is not about investments or tax strategy. It is something much simpler. My husband handled all of our finances, and I don't even know where to start. Karen knew they were comfortable. She knew the house was in good shape. She knew there were retirement accounts somewhere because statements came in the mail and Jim kept a folder in the desk. But comfort and clarity are not the same thing. The week after the funeral, she found herself standing in the kitchen with three piles on the table. Sympathy cards, medical bills, and envelopes from companies she recognized but did not understand. The refrigerator was humming. The dog needed to go out. The trash still had to be taken to the curb, and the mortgage company did not pause just because her life had split in half. The part that surprised Karen was how fast normal life kept asking for decisions. The electric bill was on auto pay, but from which account? Jim's pension had a survivor option, but what percentage would continue? Social Security would help, but would she keep both checks? No, in many households, one benefit goes away and the survivor keeps the higher of the two, which can create an immediate income gap. There was also life insurance, or at least she thought there was. She remembered Jim saying, "We're covered," but she did not know whether that meant an old-term policy, a workplace policy, a permanent policy, or something that had expired years ago. That's where Coach Pete's four questions become real, not dramatic, real. If something happened tomorrow, would your spouse know what money comes in, what money stops, what debts remain, and who to call first? Karen's daughter came over on Saturday to help. They opened the desk drawer, and it was like an archaeological dig through 40 years of adult life. Old car titles, a life insurance brochure from 2009, a pension packet with a coffee stain on it, a sticky note with three passwords, only one of which still worked, a property tax bill that had gone up again, a home insurance renewal that made both of them say, "Is that right?" And then there was the house itself. Karen wanted to stay. Of course she did. That was where the grandkids measured their height on the pantry door. That was where Jim planted the Japanese maple. But staying in the house was not just an emotional decision. The roof was 15 years old. The HVAC was making a sound that had recently moved from annoying to expensive. The house was paid off, but the house was not free. What Karen really needed was not someone to scare her. She was already scared. She needed someone to slow the room down. She needed a written inventory. Bank accounts, retirement accounts, insurance policies, passwords, debts, monthly bills, income sources, beneficiary information, tax records, and key contacts. She needed to know what income would continue, what would change, how long the dollars might last, and what choices she had before making any irreversible decisions. Because how long will the money last is not one question. It is a stack of smaller questions. What if inflation keeps pushing groceries, insurance, and utilities higher? What if healthcare costs rise? What if the market has a bad year right when income is needed? What if the surviving spouse lives another 20 or 30 years? The mistake Karen and Jim made was painfully ordinary. They were not reckless. They were not broke. They were not ignoring retirement. They just let one spouse become the family's financial operating system, and nobody made a backup. That is the lesson. The four questions are not about fear. They are about love with paperwork attached. Would your spouse know what happens financially next? Is there enough insurance or income protection for the life they would still need to live? How long will the dollars last, and can they stay in the home without being house rich and cash stressed? Because the biggest risk is not always one bad investment or one bad decision. Sometimes the biggest risk is leaving the person you love standing at the kitchen table with no map.
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7: 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Now, retirement used to be framed as a finish line, but today that is extending, Coach. You've talked about planning to 121, and for a lot of households, it is a 20, 25, 30 year or more income project with inflation, taxes, and health costs moving in the background all the time. Things going on. Just look at what's going on around us right now. But I want to ask you, Coach, what makes retirement income planning different from simply saving for retirement?
8: That's a big one, because for 30 or 40 years, most people are trained to do one thing: save, save, save. Put money in the 401k. Add to the IRA, build the account balance, watch the number grow, and that's important. You have to accumulate money before you can use it. But retirement changes the job description of your money. When you're working, your paycheck shows up every couple of weeks, and your investments can ride along in the background. When you retire, that paycheck may stop, and now the question becomes, how do I replace it? That's retirement income planning. Saving is about building the bucket. Income planning is about putting a spigot on that bucket and making sure it does not run dry. And here's where people get tripped up. A big account balance does not automatically create a dependable retirement paycheck. You still have to decide which accounts to draw from, when to take Social Security, how much risk to keep in the market, how taxes affect withdrawals, and what happens if inflation keeps pushing your bills higher. You also have to think about health care. You have to think about a bad market early in retirement. You have to think about a surviving spouse, because retirement is not 1 year. It could be 20, 25, 30 years or more. So the question is not just, did I save enough? The better question is, can this money create the income I need for as long as I need it? That's why a written income plan matters. It tells you what money is coming in, what money is going out, which dollars are safe, which dollars are growing, and which dollars may be taxed. Because retirement is not the finish line. It is the day your money has to go to work in a whole new way.
7: Makes a lot of sense. It really does. So why can the first few years of retirement be so important?
8: The first few years of retirement are important because that's when your money is making one of the biggest transitions of your life. For decades, you were putting money in. Now you're taking money out. And that sounds simple until the market has a bad year right as you retire. That's what we call sequence of returns risk. Fancy phrase, simple idea. If the market drops early in retirement and you're pulling income from those accounts at the same time, you may be selling shares while they're down. And once those dollars are gone, they don't get to participate in the recovery. It's like trying to start a road trip with a slow leak in the tire. You may still be moving, but you've created a problem right at the beginning of the journey. That's why I don't love when people say, just take 4% and you'll be fine. The 4% rule can be a helpful starting point, but it is not your retirement income plan. It doesn't know your mortgage. It doesn't know your health. It doesn't know your tax situation. It doesn't know whether your spouse depends on that income. It doesn't know whether inflation is eating up your grocery bill. A real income plan looks at what you need each month, where that money should come from, which accounts are exposed to market risk, which dollars are safer, and how taxes and healthcare costs fit into the picture. Because the goal in those early retirement years is not just to start taking income. The goal is to avoid damaging the plan before it has a chance to work. So if you're near retirement, don't just ask, how much do I have? Ask, where will my first 5 years of income come from if the market gets ugly? That question can make all the difference.
7: I can see that. I definitely understand what you're saying. So where does guaranteed income and safe money fit into all of this? You talk about it all the time, and I know you don't like to overpromise. So how do they fit in without overpromising?
8: That phrase, without overpromising, is important because in retirement planning, we have to tell people the truth. A lot of retirees want some portion of their money to feel steadier. And I understand that. When you're working, a market downturn may be frustrating, but when you're retired and taking income from your accounts, a market downturn can feel personal. It can feel like your paycheck is under attack. That's where guaranteed income and safe money can fit. Now, we have to be careful. Guaranteed income does not mean every problem disappears. Safe money does not mean free money. Every tool has trade-offs. You have to look at costs, liquidity, terms, access to your money, inflation, taxes, and whether the strategy actually fits your situation. But for the right person, having a portion of income that is not bouncing up and down with the market can bring real peace of mind. Think of it this way. In retirement, you may want different jobs for different dollars. Some dollars are there for growth. Some dollars are there for emergencies. Some dollars are there for income you can count on. And some dollars may need to stay flexible because life has a habit of walking in without knocking. And the mistake is putting everything in one bucket and hoping it behaves. So when we talk about guaranteed income, we are not saying put all your money here. We are asking, what part of your retirement paycheck needs to be dependable? Once we know that, we can look at whether pensions, Social Security, annuities, CDs, cash reserves, bonds have a role. And the goal is balance. Protection, flexibility, and growth all matter because a retirement plan that is all risk can keep you up at night. But a plan that is all safety may not keep up with inflation. You need the right mix for your income need, your timeline, your spouse, your health, and your comfort level. So safe money and guaranteed income can absolutely have a seat at the table. They just should not be sold like a miracle cure. They should be evaluated like tools, carefully, honestly, and in the context of the whole plan.
7: All right, I have a listener question here for you. And again, folks, you can write your own questions in. Just head over to financialsafari.com. Again, that's financialsafari.com. We do anonymize these. And this question, say I'm 62 and tired of working, but I'm afraid if I start Social Security now, I'm going to regret it later. How should I think about that?
8: There's a woman we'll call Denise, and her story starts in a place that does not feel financial at all. The parking lot at work. She was 62, sitting in her car at 7:18 in the morning, watching people walk into the building with badges, coffee cups, and that same Monday face everybody recognizes. Her laptop bag was on the passenger seat. Her knee hurt, her inbox was already buzzing, and for the third time that month she whispered out loud, "I don't think I can do this much longer." Denise was not broke. That was the strange part. She had saved. She had a 401k, an IRA, some cash at the bank, and a house that was almost paid off. Friends told her, "You're lucky. Just retire." But when she opened her retirement account online, the balance looked impressive for about 10 seconds. Then the real question showed up, how much of this can I actually spend every month without messing up the rest of my life? That is the part people underestimate. Saving for retirement and creating retirement income are not the same job. Saving is like filling a pantry before a storm. Income planning is figuring out how to eat from that pantry for the next 20, 25, or 30 years when prices keep changing and nobody knows how long the storm lasts. Denise had spent decades thinking about the big number. Now she needed a paycheck, not a theory, not a rule of thumb, a real paycheck that could cover groceries, insurance, utilities, property taxes, car repairs, prescriptions, birthday checks for the grandkids, and the occasional dinner out where she did not have to order the cheapest thing on the menu just to feel responsible. That is where the fear hit her. She was tired enough to retire now, but young enough to regret a rushed decision for a long time. One night, Denise made what she called her retirement grocery list. It was not fancy. Yellow legal pad, kitchen table, microwave humming in the background. She wrote down Social Security at 62, then crossed it out and wrote what it might look like later. She wrote 401k withdrawals and put a question mark next to taxes. She wrote health insurance and circled it twice because Medicare was not here yet. Then she wrote market drops and just stared at it. That was the one nobody at work wanted to talk about. What happens if she retires and the market has a bad first year? Pulling money from an account while it is down can do damage that does not feel obvious at first. It is like taking boards off the side of a boat while you are still trying to cross the lake. The boat may keep floating for a while, but you have weakened it right when you need it most. Denise also had to admit something that made her uncomfortable. She wanted predictability. She had spent years being told that smart people chase growth, tolerate volatility, and think long term. And she understood that, but retirement changed the emotional math. When she was working, a market dip was annoying. In retirement, a market dip could feel like someone reaching into her checking account. She did not want everything locked up. She did not want a product pitch. She wanted balance, some money for growth, some money accessible for emergencies, some income she could count on, and a clear tax plan so every withdrawal did not feel like opening a mystery bill from the IRS, required withdrawals later, traditional account taxes, Social Security timing, possible Roth decisions, charitable giving. It all started to feel connected because it was connected. The mistake Denise almost made was treating retirement like a finish line because she was exhausted. And that is understandable. Plenty of people at 62 are not dreaming about golf. They are dreaming about not answering another 6:45 a.m. email marked urgent when it is absolutely not urgent. But Coach Pete's question is the one that slows the room down. Will your income survive, not just your savings? Your income. Will it survive inflation, taxes, health costs, a long life, a bad market early on, a surviving spouse needing the same plan to keep working? Denise did not need someone to shame her into working forever, and she did not need someone to wave her into retirement with a thumbs up and a calculator. She needed a written retirement paycheck plan because retirement is not the day you stop working. It is the day your money has to start working in a whole new way.
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7: 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It's a lot of fun to do. 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Now, Coach, let's continue the conversation. Being able to stay in one's own home can be a big question for retirees. It involves income, real estate, healthcare, taxes, and family questions all at once. And so the family home can be a big deal. It can be a no deal for some people. If I think about my own family, my grandma's home was where we spent every Christmas, every Thanksgiving, and so on and so forth. There's a lot of memories attached to it. But let me ask you this. Why does the family home become such a major retirement planning issue?
8: Because the home is usually where the heart is, but it's also where a lot of the bills are. And that's the part people forget. A lot of retirees say, well, the house is paid off, and that's great. That is a blessing. But paid off does not mean free. You still have property taxes. You still have homeowner's insurance. You still have utilities, repairs, maintenance, heating and cooling, roof issues, plumbing surprises, and the occasional 12-minute service call that somehow costs $400 and makes you question the entire economic system. So the home becomes a retirement planning issue because it affects monthly cash flow, but it's bigger than money, too. The home is emotional. That's where the kids grew up. That's where the grandkids run through the kitchen. That's where the family photos were taken. So when someone says, maybe we should think about downsizing, you can feel like they're attacking your memories. They're not. They're asking whether the house still fits the retirement you want. Then you add health and aging into the conversation. Can you manage the stairs? Can you keep up with the yard? Could the house be modified if mobility becomes harder? What happens if one spouse needs care? Medicare generally is not designed to cover long-term custodial care. So families need to plan before a crisis makes the decision for them. And here's another big one. Home equity is not the same thing as income. You can have a valuable house and still feel tight every month. That's what we call being house rich and cash stretched. So the question is not just, do we love the house? Of course you love the house. The real question is, can this home support the retirement we want? Financially, physically, and emotionally? That's why I like a written housing plan. Plan A, stay in budget honestly for taxes, insurance, repairs, and safety updates. Plan B, know what downsizing would look like. Plan C, talk about care needs before care needs start talking for you. Because the goal is not to push anyone out of the home they love. The goal is to make sure the home they love does not quietly take away their choices.
7: So long-term care, you know, just to remind folks, 70% of Americans is what they say are going to need some form of long-term care at some point. But how does it affect the home decision?
8: Long-term care changes the home conversation because it forces families to ask a question they usually don't want to ask. A lot of people say, I want to stay in my home. I understand that. Most people do. The home is familiar. It's comfortable. It's where the memories are. But as we age, staying home may require more than just wanting to stay there. It may require grab bars, ramps, better lighting, a first floor bedroom, bathroom changes, help with meals, transportation, bathing, dressing, or mobility. That's what long-term care really is, help with the activities of daily life. And here's the part that surprises a lot of retirees. Medicare generally does not cover long-term custodial care. And so if the plan is, we'll just figure it out later, that can put a surviving spouse or adult children in a very tough spot. Later usually shows up at the worst time, after a fall, after a diagnosis, after one spouse is exhausted from caregiving, or after the house has already become hard to manage. That's why long-term care has to be part of the housing plan. Can the house be modified? Who would provide help? Could we afford in-home care? What happens if one spouse needs care and the other spouse still needs income to live? Would selling the home become necessary, or do we have other resources? And those are not fun questions, but they are kind questions. Because planning for care is not giving up independence. It is protecting independence. It gives you choices before a crisis starts making choices for you. So the home decision is not just, do we stay or do we move? It's, can this home support us if life gets harder? And if the answer is yes, great. Let's write down what that costs. If the answer is maybe, let's build plan B. If the answer is no, let's talk about options while you still have the time, health, and clarity to make a good decision. The goal is not to scare anybody out of their home. The goal is to make sure the home remains a blessing, not a trap.
7: All right, I have a listener question in that ties into this topic. The listener has written in and said, we love our house, but the stairs and upkeep are starting to worry me. Is it too early to plan for a move we may never make?
8: No, it is absolutely not too early. In fact, that is the best time to plan before you have to. Because once a move becomes urgent, your choices usually get smaller, not bigger. And I want to be clear, loving your house makes sense. A home is not just lumber, drywall, and a roof. It is where the kids grew up. It is where the holidays happened. It is where you know which floorboard squeaks. So this is not about rushing you out of the home you love, but it is about asking whether that home still fits the retirement you want. If the stairs are starting to worry you, let's talk about it now. Could you create a first floor living option? Could the laundry move downstairs? Would better lighting, grab bars, railings, or bathroom changes make the house safer? Could you hire out the yard work or maintenance without putting pressure on your monthly income? That's plan A.

0: longer than they thought because they finally budgeted for the help and updates they need. Other times they realize moving sooner gives them more freedom, less maintenance, and fewer stairs trying to audition for a villain role. So no, it is not too early. The right question is not, are we moving? The right question is, what would have to be true for us to stay safely? And what would make moving the wiser choice? There's a couple we'll call Frank and Teresa, and their house was not just where they lived. It was the family headquarters. It was the place with the basketball hoop that still leaned a little to the left because their son backed into it in 2004 and nobody ever fixed it right. It was the kitchen where Teresa made spaghetti in a pot big enough to wash a small dog. It was the back porch where Frank drank coffee every morning and complained about squirrels like they were organized criminals. The house held Thanksgiving noise, Christmas boxes, scraped knees, prom pictures, one very bad wallpaper decision, and 42 years of ordinary life. So when their daughter asked gently, have you two thought about whether this house still works for you long term? Teresa reacted like she had been asked to sell a family member. At first, Frank waved it off. The mortgage was gone. That was the phrase he kept repeating, the house is paid for. And it was. But paid for did not mean free. The property taxes had crept up. The homeowner's insurance had jumped again. The upstairs air conditioner was limping along like it had a personal grudge. The driveway needed work. The roof was getting old enough that every heavy rain made Frank stand in the hallway and stare at the ceiling like he could intimidate a leak into behaving. Then came the smaller things that nobody puts in the retirement brochure. The gutters, the tree service, the pest control, the water heater. Month to month, the house had started eating more of their retirement income than they wanted to admit. The real wake-up call was not financial. It was the stairs. Teresa missed the last step carrying a laundry basket and caught herself against the wall, hard enough to bruise her shoulder. She was fine, which is what everyone says right before they're not fine. Their son suggested moving the laundry to the first floor. Their daughter mentioned grab bars, better lighting, and maybe converting the den into a bedroom someday. Frank hated all of it, not because it was unreasonable, but because every suggestion sounded like surrender. That is the emotional trap in the home question. Planning for aging in place can feel like admitting defeat, when really it is the opposite. It is saying, we want to stay here, so let's make the house safer before a crisis makes the decision for us. Then the family conversation got harder. If one of them needed long-term care, who would help? Could the house be modified? Could they afford in-home care? What if one spouse could stay home but the other needed more help with bathing, dressing, mobility, or daily care? Medicare generally is not designed to cover long-term custodial care, and that sentence alone can change the whole retirement picture. Suddenly, the home was not just a home. It was connected to cash flow, taxes, insurance, estate documents, powers of attorney, adult children's availability, and whether Frank and Teresa wanted their kids making rushed decisions in a hospital hallway. Their daughter was not trying to take over. She was trying to avoid becoming the project manager of a crisis nobody had discussed. That is why Coach Pete calls it the home question. Will we be able to stay in our home? My seller is not just about real estate. It is about whether the home still fits the retirement you want. For Frank and Teresa, the answer was not immediately sell or stay forever. The answer was a written housing plan. Plan A, stay in budget for repairs and safety updates. Plan B, know what downsizing would actually cost and where they might go. Plan C, talk honestly about care needs before care needs talk for them. Because the house you love can be a blessing, but it can also become a burden if nobody runs the numbers. The goal is not to push retirees out of their homes. The goal is to give them choices while they still have the health, time, and clarity to make them.
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0: 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Loving the conversation today, Coach. Thank you for taking your time to be here with us and explore this wide world of what it means to move from your working years to make an everyday a Saturday. Listen, as we do this, you know, I'm looking down here at my phone, you know, all of us younger people, I'm saying younger because, nope, I'm not anymore, but, you know, we glance down at our phones, and it has a picture of my family here, and I look at the people that I love, I look at my kiddos, my wife, we're standing there on the beach doing our thing, and as we head into this final segment here, I want to talk about legacy. You know, as I look into my kids' faces, I think, you know, I'm working, I'm trying to do my thing. Of course, I want to put food on the table, make sure I'm happy. I want to make sure they're happy too. And as I head into retirement, again, folks listening, I'm 42, you know, I'm about 20 years out or so. But I want to be prepared for it. I think that's why we're all listening right now. And I want to ask you, Coach, you have a lot of experience here. How should retirees think about legacy beyond just leaving money?
2: That's such an important question, because when people hear the word legacy, they usually think about assets. Who gets the house? Who gets the IRA? Who gets the life insurance? Who gets grandma's dining room table that nobody wants until somebody else gets it? Legacy is clarity. It is leaving instructions so your spouse, your children, or the people you trust are not forced to guess during one of the hardest weeks of their lives, because here's what families need when something happens. They need to know where the accounts are, who to call, what documents exist, who has authority to make decisions, what bills need to be paid, what insurance is in place, and what your wishes are. That is not just estate planning. That is kindness. A will matters. Powers of attorney matter. Healthcare directives matter. Beneficiary forms matter. And I want to pause on that one, because a lot of people don't realize beneficiary designations can override what they think their will says on accounts like IRAs, 401ks, and life insurance. So if you have an old beneficiary form from 20 years ago, that is not a harmless piece of paperwork. That can become a family fight with a signature on it. Legacy planning should also include incapacity planning. What happens if you are still alive but you cannot manage your finances or make medical decisions? Who can step in? Does the bank know that? Does the financial institution have the right paperwork? Does your family know where the documents are? And then there is the value side. Maybe you care about your church, a charity, education for grandkids, taking care of a surviving spouse, or making sure adult children do not argue. Those wishes need to be connected to the actual financial plan. The goal is not to control everything from beyond the grave. The goal is to leave a map, because money without instructions can create confusion, and confusion in a grieving family can turn into conflict fast. So when retirees think about legacy, I tell them, don't just ask, well, what am I leaving? Ask, am I making this easier for the people I love?
0: So as I'm going through this process and trying to come up with a cohesive plan, what are the documents I need to pull out first? My wife is an immigrant, and so, you know, I have 5 copies of birth certificates or whatever it may be, all apostilled, or however you say that word. For those of you who know, you know. If you don't, oh my gosh, the process is difficult. But what document should I have available ready, you know, make sure that I'm prepared?
2: Start with the documents that answer 2 basic questions. Who gets to help while I'm alive? And what happens after I'm gone? And that's really what we're talking about. The first document most families think about is the will. And yes, the will matters. It gives instructions for certain assets and helps name who is responsible for handling the estate. But the will is not the whole plan. You also need a financial power of attorney. That allows someone you trust to step in and help with money decisions if you're alive but unable to manage things yourself. paying bills, dealing with accounts, working with financial institutions. Those things can become very difficult without proper authority. Then you need a healthcare power of attorney. That names the person who can help make medical decisions. If you cannot speak for yourself and you want an advance directive, sometimes called a living will, that gives guidance about medical care preferences, that can be a tremendous gift to your family because it keeps them from guessing in a hospital hallway when emotions are already high. Now, after those core documents, we also want to review beneficiary forms. This is huge. Your IRA, 401k, life insurance, and certain other accounts may pass by beneficiary designation, not by what your will says. So if those forms are outdated, your estate plan may not work the way you think it does. We also review account titles, insurance policies, trust documents if you have them, and any documents tied to the home or business interests. And here's the key. These documents should not be reviewed once and then forgotten in a drawer for 20 years. Life changes, marriage, divorce, death, a move to another state, new grandchildren, health changes, major financial changes. I'll say all of those are reasons to review the plan. This is not about being morbid. It is about being organized. Because when the documents are clear, your family has fewer guesses to make, and fewer guesses usually means fewer arguments, fewer delays, and fewer expensive surprises. So start with the will, powers of attorney, and health care directives. Then make sure the beneficiary forms and account titles actually match the plan. That's how you protect the people you love from confusion, not just from financial loss.
0: Well, and I can think that's a bigger part of the battle. You know, we've had transitions in my family, people passing, unfortunately, and my mom has been at the forefront of that, and I want to give a shout out to her. But most of the time, it doesn't deal with finances. It doesn't deal with, oh, how do we pay off this credit card debt or that? It's really just the confusion of what do we do next to make sure we protect the people we love. In my mom's situation, she had an aunt she was helping protect, and so not even a mom or a dad or a child. But there are so many things that go along with that, and I think as we go into this, we want to be aware of at least what ingredients am I cooking with, as it were. But talk to me about attorneys, tax professionals, advisors. How do we separate everyone's role? How do we know who's supposed to do what? Because I know as well as you do, I don't want my attorney giving me financial advice, and I don't want my financial advisor giving me legal advice.
2: The attorney drafts the legal documents. The CPA or tax professional gives tax advice and handles the tax return. Those are important lanes, but the advisor is often the person who helps connect those lanes. Because in retirement, your financial life is not a bunch of separate boxes. Your income plan affects your tax plan. Your tax plan affects your estate plan. Your beneficiary forms affect who gets the money. Your insurance affects the surviving spouse. Your account titles affect how smoothly things transfer. It is all connected. And if those pieces are not talking to each other, the family may find out at the worst possible time. For example, you may have a will that says one thing, but an IRA beneficiary form that says something else. You may have a trust, but the accounts were never titled correctly. You may want to leave money to children and charity, but no one has looked at the tax impact of which assets go where. You may have a surviving spouse who needs income, but the estate plan was built around asset division, not monthly cash flow. That is where the advisor helps coordinate it. They can sit with the client and ask, does the income plan protect the surviving spouse? Are beneficiary forms current? Do the account titles match the estate plan? Are tax-deferred accounts creating future tax issues? Does the insurance still fit? Do the attorney and tax professional need updated information? That coordination can be especially important in blended families, second marriages, business owners, or families with large retirement accounts. Those situations can get complicated fast, and everybody knows what we meant is not a legal strategy. That's a campfire story with paperwork missing. So the advisor's role is to help make sure the plan works in real life, like not just on paper. And the best planning happens when the advisor, attorney, and tax professional are all communicating, not competing, not guessing, because protecting the people you love takes more than documents. It takes coordination.
0: Yeah, that makes a lot of sense. I got a listener question here. And again, folks, you can write your own listener questions in at financialsafari.com. You can also record your audio if you're logging in from your phone or somewhere that you have a microphone. But it all begins at financialsafari.com. There's a big button there at the top of the page. Click that, and we will be there to answer any questions that you have. Now, I do have a listener question here set aside. The gentleman has written in and said, my adult kids are responsible. congratulations to you as a father of four, all of who are under 10, because mine are certainly not. Getting outside of my interjection there, he continues and says, I don't want them arguing or guessing someday. How much should I tell them now? And when he says tell them now, I know your coach are thinking, what is he wanting to tell them? But this is specifically, you know, retirement. This is, you know, when I'm gone, this is what you need to focus on. This is, we've played catch in the backyard, or I've taught you this or that skill for the last couple of decades. But this is what matters in this moment. So let's talk about that.
2: That's a great question, because there is a balance here. You do not have to hand your adult children a spreadsheet with every account balance, every password, and every private detail of your financial life over Sunday dinner. That may be more information than they need, and frankly, it may make dessert weird, but they do need enough information so they are not guessing during a crisis. So I would start with the basics. Tell the people you trust where the important documents are. Let them know who your advisor is, who your attorney is, who your CPA or tax professional is, and who should be contacted first if something happens. They should know whether you have a will, financial power of attorney, health care power of attorney, advanced directive, life insurance, and updated beneficiary forms. They should know where those documents live and who has authority to act. And now, you may not need to tell every child the same amount. If one child is your financial power of attorney, that person may need more detail. If another child is not involved in decision making, they may only need to know that a plan exists and who is responsible. That can actually reduce arguments. Because a lot of family conflict does not come from greed. It comes from fog. Nobody knows who is supposed to do what. Nobody knows what mom and dad wanted. Nobody knows where the papers are. And when people are grieving, guessing can turn into arguing very quickly. So I like the idea of a family meeting, not a dramatic reading of the will, not a here's what everybody gets showdown, just a calm conversation that says, here's where our documents are. Here's who to call. Here's who has authority. Here are our general wishes. Here's how we want decisions handled if our health changes. That is not giving up privacy. That is giving your family a map. And I would encourage people to have that conversation while everyone is calm, healthy, and clear-headed. Don't wait until there is a hospital room, a funeral home, or a bank saying, we can't talk to you without the right paperwork. Because protecting your kids is not just about leaving them money. It is about leaving them fewer questions, fewer surprises, and fewer reasons to fight. The best legacy is not just assets, it is peace.
0: Coach, thank you for that. Makes a lot of sense, and I appreciate you taking your time here to spread some information that I think we all could, you know, really take something away from. And I want to let our listeners know we do have availabilities on the calendar to make sure that you can sit down with Coach Pete and the team here at Capital Financial, make sure that you do have a comprehensive plan, and that you understand it as well. You know, you look at Coach Pete's latest resource, the 22-step total retirement plan, hundreds of pages of what you need to know, and it's not done in legalese or finance speak. It's very much written to make sure that you understand what's going on and you understand what you need to look at. And that's what's cool about this whole financial review process as well. Coach Pete's holistic process takes a look at your entire financial picture. They break it down, put it into an easy to understand one page financial review. If you're a regular listener to the show, you've heard Coach talk about that, and it confirms whether you have enough to last the rest of your life. And by the way, that doesn't mean just last the rest of your life, but actually do what you want to do. And that's what we want you to have as well. We don't want things like sequence of returns risk and things to eat into your portfolio for no reason when you could have a better experience. And so as a thank you to listening to the show, we want to perform that free financial review of your portfolio just to make sure that you're on track, make sure you don't need a more comprehensive plan. But I want you to know you're not being pitched. Something that Coach has done when he trains so many advisors from around the country that come into our offices, he tells them you have to listen. Listening is the most important part of this conversation, because without that two-way communication, you can't have a true plan. You're just going to be picking this thing off the shelf and giving it to somebody. So understand that when you come here, you are going to be talking a little bit. We're going to be listening, but I think that's very important. We want to know what your main concerns, what your worries are, and that could be outliving your money, worrying about what's on the TV this morning, stop turning on CNBC. You shouldn't have to do that if you're in retirement. Deciding what Social Security strategy to choose, and recognize the amount in fees you're paying. Something I've learned, Coach, is It's not the 20% gains, the 50% gains or whatever. It's the 0.5% here. It's the 2% there that eats away over time. 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
2: 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What sets me apart? I take a different approach, helping uncover money you may be unknowingly losing and then repositioning into assets that provide liquidity, use, and control, what I call luck. Assets, liquidity, use, and control. Before financial planning, I spent over 20 years as a tool and die maker, where precision and strategy were everything. The same mindset drives every plan I design today, rooted in math, backed by science, and built for real-world results. So let me ask you, what if there was a better way to build, protect, and pass on your wealth? When would you want to know? Guys, welcome to today's show. We have a lot of information, real excited about several free giveaways. There's also a large bonus out there that's being given by one of the largest financial institutions in the world for any and all types of money, an absolute 52% bonus. It is going to go away. There is a deadline of June 15th to at least get an application in the pipeline. If you have the application in the pipeline, you will get that 52% bonus. And the way that looks is just what it sounds like. If you put in $100,000 day one, you have $152,000. If you put in $1 million day one, you have $1,520,000. That is toward income and toward legacy. It is not to walk away with. So it is a real strategy, not for everyone, but it may be for you. If you'd like to know more about that, you can call us, you can text us, you can go to our website, whitehorse-financial.com, whitehorse-financial.com, and schedule an appointment. I'll be happy to run some numbers for you, build a report for you, and show you what that would actually look like. Or if you would prefer to call or text, the number to do that is 910-583-4321. That number is 910-583-4321, and give us your name and give us your email and do let us know, hey, I'm interested in the bonus, the 52% bonus. We will try to get you in as we are running out of time. That deadline is June 15th. You don't have to have it funded by June 15th, but you do have to have an application in the pipeline by June 15th, and you have up to 6 months to fund. So you may decide you don't want to go forward. That's fine. If you don't, you don't. But if you do, and if it makes sense for you, you really need to look at it. And we're going to talk a little bit more about helping you to understand how it actually works. Because, of course, we've done multiple webinars explaining it. We've had a money school where we explained it. But we also want to make sure we explain it on this show, since we are getting closer and closer to that deadline. So what we want to look at is a lot of things when it comes to retirement. One of the biggest and one of the most important and quite frankly, misunderstood questions that I hear when it comes to retirement planning is de-risking. When should I be de-risking? Should it be 5 years before, 10 years before, during, after? Does it matter? Should I just keep doing what I'm doing? I've got asset allocation. It's been working so far, stocks, bonds, and mutual funds, maxing out my 401k or TSP. So maybe you have a pension. You know, that's awesome. Very few people have pensions anymore. If you have a pension, that means you've been around a while, because a lot of companies no longer offer pensions. They just have the yo-yo plan. The yo-yo plan is you're on your own. That is the 401k TSP. So what happens is a lot of folks, when I sit down and we talk, is the whole idea of de-risking sounds kind of negative. It's like, oh, I'm giving up. I'm giving up on growth, or I'm becoming overly conservative. Well, true de-risking is not about abandoning opportunity. It's about aligning your financial strategy with your stage of life, your goals, your income, and the risk you can realistically afford to take based on all the different moving parts in your financial situation, in your health situation, in your marital situation, and really, what are your goals? See, basically what I'm describing is everyone's situation is different. There are no cookie cutters. We don't have cookie cutter plans, and so we don't recommend cookie cutter plans. We don't tell you, hey, 60, 40, as you get older, you reverse it. We don't get into all that. Now, is there a place for that? Absolutely, for a portion of your money. Think of it like this. True diversification is about being in different asset classes, not just being in one asset class spread across the same type of risk. So today's show, we're going to talk about de-risking. What does it really mean? The different ways that as an investor, as a saver, as a pre-retiree or a retiree, how can I de-risk? What are some of the most important de-risking things that I can do that have nothing to do with the stock market at all? So think of it like this, just a couple of quick points. De-risking is about alignment. It's not about fear. Risk changes are just life changes. I mean, time keeps rolling, man, right? And just look in the mirror, right? Hey, wow, is that the same guy? Yeah. And so we all change. Life changes. Our situation changes. A lot of things going on. You know, the older we get, we begin to realize, wow, things just move really fast, don't they? Yeah, they've always moved fast. It's just when you're younger, you don't pay as much attention. But as you get closer and closer, maybe to a certain time in life, retirement is a really big deal, whether you're 5 years out, 10 years out, or maybe one of your forward thinkers and you're in your 40s or even your 30s, and you're kind of thinking about income when you retire. Well, guess what? It's coming. So the better chance you have at getting the accomplished things that you want to get accomplished is how soon you start planning. So there are many different forms of risk, and we are going to talk about that on today's show. We just think that's important to do. One of the things I want to do, because I have been talking about the 52% bonus and what it looks like and what it really means, is I just want to remind you just a few key points about it that I think will be very, very beneficial as we move forward, because I get a lot of questions about it. And a lot of people are really missing a lot about the 52% bonus. So what I'm going to do is I'm going to give you kind of a quick tutorial on that, because I get so many questions about it, and for good reason. It is a true bonus, and it is going away June 15th, and it is one of the largest bonus opportunities we've ever seen. But here's what many people are missing. The bonus is really only part of the story, okay? There are many other things that go into it, and we talk about this, and we show you this, whether you sit in on a webinar or you call and schedule an appointment with me at that number, 910-583-4321, 910-583-4321. Or go to our website, whitehorse-financial.com. There are two bonuses built into this strategy. That is key to understand. There are two different ways to create retirement income within this strategy. There are two ways to transfer money to the next generation, and how the 60-40 plan, the asset allocation model, may help reduce market risk. It's a part of your plan. This is another part of your plan. There is a zero floor feature, meaning you don't lose money even if the market drops 1% or 50%. There are lock-ins, annual lock-ins and resets that protect your gains. There's inflation protection with increasing income options. That is really cool. This one, a lot of people aren't aware of, but it is a powerful, powerful addition. It is a long-term care benefit that can potentially double your income after 10 years for nursing or assisted living care for you or your spouse, and how some people are using that 52% bonus to offset taxes and doing a Roth conversion. So yes, you can actually utilize this as an opportunity to do a Roth conversion. And maybe you end up paying, say, $30,000, $40,000, $50,000, $60,000, $70,000 in taxes in a Roth conversion. Again, just depending on what size your current qualified account is. Well, that 52% bonus can really offset that. So again, this is not about chasing returns or taking unnecessary risks. It's really about understanding how to create more protection, more income flexibility, more confidence in retirement, more options for legacy. And again, this does end June 15th, and I would recommend, you got questions, you got concerns, give us a call, go to our website, schedule your own appointment, whitehorse-financial.com, whitehorse-financial.com. 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
2: 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I'm your host, Roger Harris. I want to welcome you to today's show. We're excited about all the information we have. One of the things I do from time to time is I talk about financial tips. I try to get them in weekly, but it's kind of hard sometimes because of all the information we have. But I have had several people ask me, why don't you just do it at the beginning of the show so you won't get where you don't have time to do it? Because it's some really, really valuable stuff. It's super simple. It's stuff you can literally do immediately when it comes to getting prepared, getting to and through retirement, and quite frankly, optimizing your retirement by eliminating losses, understanding the big deal is a better retirement plan that allows you to have paychecks, playchecks, and a tax-efficient legacy, which is what we refer to here at White Horse Financial as better retirement plans. So a couple of things to keep in mind. Create a retirement paycheck. That's just where you look at combining all your predictable income with flexible withdrawals. That's important. Understand sequence of returns risk. You want to avoid large withdrawals during market downturns. So perhaps the market should not be where you draw your income from. Okay, key to understand that. Use a bucket strategy. We believe in the bucket strategy. And when we're doing this, we're not talking about different asset classes. We're not talking about different tax diversification strategies. We're just talking about timelines, okay? So short, mid, and long term. This is money we would access in the short, in the mid, and in the long term, if there is a long term, because, hey, none of us know how long we're going to be in retirement, do we? Particularly if you're married, everything doubles up, and the risk doubles up, and it's important to provide for that. This is one I'm a little bit hesitant to throw out there because I don't want you to think that I'm telling you you shouldn't access your Social Security when you want to. I'm just saying if you consider delaying Social Security strategically, particularly if you're married, waiting can really increase the lifetime benefits. But then again, if somebody tells me, no, I'm going to get it at age 62, my wife or my spouse is going to get it at age 62, then God bless you. That's what you need to do, okay? And most people that do that is for a couple of reasons. And again, it's pure speculation because none of us can predict the future. It's kind of like the question I always ask is, do you think taxes will be higher in the future, lower in the future, or you think they'll be about the same? Now, the truth of it is, we don't actually know, but I think it's a very, very good educated guess to say they're going to be higher in the future. But when it comes to taking Social Security, that's really based on what you believe your longevity is. And quite frankly, nobody can predict that. There are certain markers like your parents' age, your grandparents' age, those type things. But again, that's when I kind of try to stay away from. If somebody tells me they want to take Social Security at 62 and their spouse is taking it at 62 or 63, hey, that's what you should do then. But again, every year you delay taking Social Security, you get about a 7 to 8% increase in income. Something to consider. And that doesn't include COLAs, cost of living adjustments, because it's going to be baked in for you when you do start taking it. What about balanced income resources? Have some coordination to your plan between your pensions, your annuities, and your other investments. How are these investments going to be turned into income? Could that mean delaying some of the annuities longer so they can grow? Could it mean that you use your pensions up front and you use, or maybe you turn a portion of your pension into a guaranteed income stream with higher rates of return through an annuity? There's a lot of different things you could do. I could spend a whole show on that. It rarely ever makes sense to keep your pension with and through your employer if they offer you to move it. And some do. Now, some don't. Most companies don't even have pensions anymore. But for those of you that are my age and older and you've worked at a company for 40 years plus, you probably have a pension in some cases. And in some cases, you can actually move that pension into a self-directed income-producing asset. So again, that may be something to consider. It may be for you, it may be not. Reassess your withdrawal rate. Adjusting your spending as markets and inflation change. If you're taking money out of the market for income and there's a change in what's going on from an inflationary standpoint or volatility of the market. And of course, we're seeing things in the market now that make absolutely no sense whatsoever. It goes up, it goes down, it goes up, it goes down. There's a lot I can uncover behind that I believe is going on, and many of my colleagues that we discuss these things. One of the things I've recently had an opportunity to spend quite a bit of time discussing with my son, who's actually coming on board with us here at White Horse Financial. Really excited about that. He is an economist. He is basically in a position where he can handle all types of your financial needs, along with what we've been doing here for the last 20 years. So I'm pretty excited. Joe Lewis is going to be coming on and being a part of our team. And we were talking about AI and what it looks like the market makers. Now, if you don't know what a market maker is, that's actually people who literally influence the market and can make changes to the market behind the scenes. But now AI is doing that. And that is not, you know, something I'm just making up. That's not, oh, that's not true. It's 100% true. I've heard other financial advisors, not many, but I've heard other financial advisors talking about this on the radio, where they had a chance to go literally into the belly of the beast, going to the Merrill Lynch's, going to the Morgan Stanley's, going to the JP Morgan's, going to all of these types of large brokerage firms, and seeing and understanding that AI is very much involved in what's going on in the market. That's why we see the craziness in the market. It really doesn't make sense based on what the last 50 years has been historically, or the last 10 years of what the market does. So be careful about that. Be careful about how much of your income is dependent on money sitting in the market. I just cannot overemphasize that enough. Manage your cash flow in retirement. Keep at least a year of expenses in cash equivalents. I believe in retirement, you need to have assets that you can grab without any penalties, without any downside. So if you're in a position, you've done a really good job, you've done a good job of saving, that's kind of easy to do. That's not that big a deal. Coordinate with your RMDs, required minimum distributions. Avoid those penalties. Just recently had a family come in to see me this week, and her RMDs are not handled properly. It had nothing to do with her. It was not her fault. There was a, she had recently lost her spouse, who, you know, these guys have been clients of mine for a long time. I mean, almost 20 years. And the RMDs got messed up, and it was with some monies that she did not have with me. Now, all the money that was with me, we got everything taken care of. There's no problem. So it created some confusion. Guys, I'm going to tell you this, and it's an unfortunate thing, but it's the truth. Most of us would like to think when we retire, our taxes get simpler. They don't. They get more complicated, okay, because you got these things called RMDs, you got these things called IRMAs, you got Social Security, you got Medicare, you got all these different moving parts going on. And unfortunately, at a time when the last thing you want to do is deal with tax complication, it can get more complicated, but there are things we can do to minimize these things and turn them on autopilot. And that's what needs to be done with your RMDs. They need to be turned on autopilot. And that's something we highly recommend, and we help you to do that. So I know we've covered a lot of information in a very, very short period of time, but the goal is, again, once again, just giving you some things that will help you to better understand how you can shore up. And actually, you know, we've been talking about de-risking. Well, everything's about de-risking when it comes to our finances as we get closer to and through retirement. Think of it like this. De-risking, really at its core, just means reducing exposure to risk that could significantly harm your retirement plan. It doesn't necessarily mean moving everything to cash or abandoning growth investments. Instead, it means evaluate the different risks that are out there. And I'm going to cover them really quick. Market, income, longevity, tax, healthcare, legislative. These are all risks, some of which you have a lot of control over, some of which you have absolutely no control over. So risk is broader than just market volatility. And what de-risking really means, it means increasing your resilience, because retirement planning is really risk management planning. We help you with all of those things, okay? So you got questions, you got concerns, you'd like to know more, go to our website, whitehorse-financial.com, schedule your own appointment, or call us or text us here at 910-583-4321. 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
2: 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I'm your host, Roger Harris. Got an exciting show for you today, guys. We're talking a lot about the reason to de-risk, how you can do that. It's easier than you think, but if it's left undone, it's really, really bad, okay? It's kind of like, hey, it's really easy to roll the windows up on your vehicle, but if you forget to do it and there becomes a torrential downpour, it's really bad, right? But it would have been so easy just to roll them up, right? Just hit the switch, roll them up. It's not that big a deal. But guess what? It's retirement planning is about de-risking. It really, really is. And we're covering a lot of that on today's show. So you got questions, you'd like to know more. Maybe you'd like to participate in that 52% bonus, which is going to end June 15th. And you'd like to know more about that. All of these different reasons, just give us a call. We will assist you, whether you call us, whether you text us. The number is 910-583-4321, and leave us your name, leave us your email, and we will, of course, get back to you. Or you can go to our website, whitehorse-financial.com, whitehorse-financial.com. You can schedule your own appointment right there. It's an initial 15, 20, 25-minute conversation. I don't rush anybody through a initial conversation. There's no cost associated with that. You can call me if you have $50,000, or you can call me if you have $5 million. You know, I'm not going to put a number on, hey, don't call me unless you have $750,000. We're not doing that here. I'm going to have a conversation with you, either myself or it could be Joe Lewis, Joseph, my son, could have that conversation with you. But regardless, we're going to determine if we're a good fit for each other. And if we are, we'll move forward and take another step. And that could either be a face-to-face meeting in our office, or it could be a virtual. We're flexible. We can do either one. It's not an issue. We can explain the 52% bonus with you. Maybe something you hear on today's show about de-risking. Maybe you'd like to know more about that. We can help you with that. And one of the things that I really like to mention is that even though most of us know retirement's coming, a lot of people really just don't think about it. And in not thinking about it, even if you've really got significant assets, if you've got $1, $2, $3, or $4 million combined, husband and wife, let's say in a retirement plan. In other words, it's a TSP, it's a 401k. It's basically something that's never been taxed. Let me tell you what you're going to have in your future. You're going to have a major tax problem in your future, a really, really big tax problem in your future. So looking properly at Roth conversions, a simple Roth conversion, which, yeah, you do have to pay the taxes, okay? But guess what? Then you never have to pay the taxes again. And more importantly, that's money you don't have to take RMDs on. The other thing is something that we do here that's for folks who are in a unique situation when it comes to taxes, or maybe they're in a unique situation when it comes to the availability of some strategies available to them, and this might be you, is something called a Roth accelerator, okay? It's like a Roth, but it's better than a Roth, okay? Like one of my colleagues says, it's more better, okay? It's just a lot better. It's not something for everyone, but for folks who it does work for, it's a really, really strong plan. Roth accelerator. That's unique to what we do here at White Horse Financial. So we can help you with that. It's not just a Roth conversion. It's more than that. Okay. So, but a Roth conversion is good. Don't get me wrong. It's not a bad thing, particularly as I mentioned earlier, with that 52% bonus, those taxes you're going to pay, that 52% bonus can really make you whole in one of those conversions. So just keep those kinds of things in mind. We got a lot of cool things going on right now in this industry, but at the same time, now more than ever, I did a really, really brief mention of AI and market makers and things like that. Some of you know what I'm talking about, some of you don't. But with artificial intelligence, and anyone that thinks artificial intelligence does not have its foot firmly planted inside the markets, I mean, you're confused about other things too. Okay, I'm assuring you they do. And so what do you do about it? You know what? One thing you might want to do about it is not have all your exposure in the market, certainly not your money earmarked for income if you're 10 years out from retirement. Now, if you're in your 20s, your 30s, maybe even your early 40s, and you still have the bulk of your assets, maybe your 401k, your TSP, your brokerage account in the market, that's a little different. We can still help you with looking at some diversification and other things. Again, I always say this, if someone's going to give me money, if someone's going to give me a match, I'm going to take the match, okay? But above the match, I'm going to redirect into assets that are going to give me ability to access the money should I need it without penalties. I can use the money without penalties, without taxes, and I have control over the money. I don't have to worry about the money going up and down with the market swings. We call it luck. LUC, liquidity, use, and control. It's just diversifying your portfolio. And one of the keys is knowing that when you start de-risking, what you're really doing is you're shoring up your future retirement or maybe your current retirement. I mean, it's a powerful thing. So let's look at the whole market exposure thing, okay? This may involve you just do some rebalancing of your portfolio. Again, these are things we can assist you with. Increase some of your fixed income allocations. Add some defensive type of investments where you just can't lose money in this particular investment. It's still going to give you growth, but you're just not going to lose any. Reducing those concentrated risks. Do you have everything in one stock? Is that something you're currently doing? Or everything in one asset class? That could be a problem. Increase some of your liquidity when it comes to your reserves. Money you can get your hands on and you don't have to worry about falling for sequence risk. Because sequence risk is really, really bad. If you're accessing money out of an asset that's gone down due to the market downturn and you're needing to access it at the same time, that's not where you want your liquidity reserves at. So the goal is not to eliminate growth. Never, ever, ever. We are firm believers in growth. We want your money to grow. We want your money to be there for you. But more importantly, we want you to have contractual guarantees when it comes to your income. Okay, and that can start, you know, immediately. The longer you delay, the less planning you have in place, the more detrimental that can be, particularly if you're closing in on retirement. It's just important to understand that. So the goal is we want to help you create a portfolio that can withstand volatility without jeopardizing that retirement income. So again, de-risking is not about abandoning growth. It's about diversification, which really reduces the concentration of risk. Stability becomes increasingly more and more important the closer and closer we get to that magical, I'm going to retire stage of life. And for some of you, you're really conservative like me, and you're like, I don't really like losing any money. I mean, that's the last thing I want to do is lose money. And again, I recommend have diversification across asset classes. Across asset classes, that is key. And I believe there are three asset classes, and many people think they're in three or four different asset classes, and every bit of their money is in one asset. It's called the open market, okay? Not a great plan, just not a great plan. So what are some of the things that we are really de-risking into? Well, it may be things like cash and money markets because they're stable. They give you liquidity. Maybe things like bonds and fixed income. It may be things like CDs and treasuries. It could be dividend-oriented investments. That is potential income with moderate growth. It could be annuities and other guaranteed income products with pension-like lifetime income, longevity protection. And each one of these options that we're talking about that you can de-risk into, it's like, okay, I'm de-risking, Roger, but what am I de-risking into? Well, think of it like this. There's a lot of trade-offs when it comes to those de-risking. There are things like growth, liquidity, inflation protection, guarantees. These are positives, and these are what de-risking can do for you. So again, every strategy has a different plus and minus. They just do. I mean, let's be real here. Stability often reduces upside potential, but that doesn't mean for all of your money, for a portion of your money, but it also reduces downside loss. So the right mix really depends, quite frankly, on your goals, your tolerance, your mindset, what you believe. I never try to tell people, if somebody tells me, hey, I believe I should take Social Security when I'm 62 because I think I'm going to die young, I don't disagree with that statement. That's what they believe. If someone says, hey, I think I'm going to live to be 100, so I'm not going to take Social Security until I'm 70. Hey, then that's what you believe. That's what you should do. We have a very important break coming up. We'll be right back after this message.
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2: 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I'm your host, Roger Harris. Really excited about the information we're covering today because I believe it's very beneficial and you don't hear it a lot. And one of the things is de-risking. But there's another side to financial planning that I hardly ever hear anything about. And I want to discuss it somewhat in this segment. And this, I believe, is very, very important. It has to do with your thought process, your mindset, the psychology of retirement. And I hope this helps some people because let's face it, it's another phase of life. It's another chapter of life. It's one of the most looked forward to chapters of life. But unfortunately for many people, it doesn't always turn out like they planned. So most of us, we spend decades getting the financial side of retirement right. So we have the savings rate, the portfolio, the income plan, and that's important. But something that I've noticed over the years is that people who struggle the most in retirement weren't the ones who ran out of money. Because quite frankly, if they work with me, they don't run out of money. Okay. And that's true. Or someone like me. Okay. But they are the ones that ran out of things that gave their days meaning. Okay. Think of it like this. Your financial transition it's real, but the psychological one is often harder and far fewer people really plan for it. There are things like purpose, structure, identity, social connection don't disappear when you leave your career. They just stop being automatically. You're now kind of on your own figuring it out. Whether you're 5 years out or you're already in retirement, you really want to think about some of these things. And I'll start with this. Retiring from work is easy, but retiring into life in retirement can be much harder. Most retirement planning conversations revolve around the financial side of the equation. Folks that sit down with me, particularly when I just literally sat down with a couple this past week and we were talking about what are they doing? They've done a great job preparing for retirement. We've set up a couple of very, very strong retirement income streams for them outside of Social Security, outside of pensions. And they're really excited about traveling, seeing the kids, seeing the grandkids. They're doing that stuff. And they've maintained really good health and they're super excited about it. And they're just a joy to be around. And why? Because they kind of know what they want to do in retirement. But here's the problem. We often spend decades focusing on how much we really need to save so that we can afford to retire. How's that portfolio invested and whether our assets will really support the lifestyle that we envision. And those are important questions, but it's really important to discover that the financial transition into retirement is not the only challenge. There's getting mentally prepared for that really, I'm going to call it a bulletproof retirement plan. Okay. And it's not just about the money. Retirement is often painted as a picture of freedom, right? We got the long mornings with coffee, no alarm clock, spontaneous travel. Hey, you can read, you can write, you can relax, you can finally catch up on things you really never had time for. And while all that really sounds great, the reality of retirement is a little more nuanced. Once that novelty wears off, many retirees ask themselves asking bigger questions like, what now? And that's unfortunate. That's really, really unfortunate. It shouldn't be like that. And hey, here's the thing. It really doesn't have to be like that. So the non-financial side of retirement is something we don't talk about enough. Now, I do talk about this when people sit down with me, and particularly as we're moving in the process of setting up their retirement plan. We talk about that. I ask questions about that. I like to know. I'm curious because I'm going to be retiring one day. And as a business owner, what I have found, most business owners never really retire. They just work less. And that's great, particularly if it's a family business and you have someone that can take over and step in where you're at, or you can transition to a really key asset employee that can become the business owner. Those are cool things. But the reason why I think we don't talk about the non-financial side, it's not because it's uncomfortable, but because it's really hard. It's just genuinely hard to plan for in the same way you plan for a portfolio. I mean, a portfolio you can do with math and science. There's no formula when it comes to the emotional the social, the relational side of retirement. What are you going to do? There's no formula. Here's what it takes. I personally think it takes quiet time. It takes reflection. It takes discussions with who you're going to retire with, your spouse, your kids, who's involved in this process with you, your church, whatever it may be for you, the clubs you belong to, maybe your golfing buddies, your hunting buddies, your fishing buddies, whatever it may be for you, the ladies you like to travel with. It's different for all of us. It's just different. So it does take reflection. It takes experimentation and, quite frankly, honesty about what actually gives your life meaning, not what gives life meaning, but what gives your life meaning. So, again, I know I've kind of gone a little off the trail there, but I just think it's important that you know that we want to help you with that, too. And I'm not saying I'm a psychologist or anything like that. I'm not. But I do know that it needs to be discussed, and it's actually fun to do it on this side of retirement, so that as you get into retirement, you're flexible. You can make moves. You can adjust. You know, and it does come from reflection and some deep thought. And for sometimes it means just getting alone and figuring that stuff out. So I hope that's beneficial. I hope you guys didn't doze off while I was doing that, rather than talking about stocks, bonds, and mutual funds and asset classes and IPAs and triple Ps and all that other stuff that I'm always talking about. But it is really, really important, the emotional side of retirement, and where it goes and what you do and how you feel about that. So let's get back to where we were at. We're talking about de-risking, and unfortunately, most of the time, it's just overlooked. It's really overlooked. And the biggest one that's overlooked, and this one is just really something that I focus on, it's tax de-risking. You've heard me talk about tax diversification. Oftentimes, people come to us and they have these really large retirement plans, these qualified plans, these 401ks, these TSPs, these IRAs, whatever they may be, and they never, ever, ever pay taxes on it. And consequently, what happens is they're going to have to pay taxes when they're forced to take those RMDs. And so that is something we really help you with. That is something we make sure, particularly those of you who are high net worth, you have at least $1 million or more sitting in a qualified plan, or maybe you're a professional or a business owner and you make $300,000 or $500,000 a year. You got a tax problem. And here's the thing, you really got a future tax problem. And that's something that we do help you with. One of the things that we do here is we are a certified tax and business advisors. And so we do help people transition from a business and selling a business, but also we help people to understand the different classifications. And these are for typically high net worth people, okay? And like I said, starting out about, you're making about $300,000 or $400,000 a year on a regular basis. You're paying a lot in taxes, whether you're a professional or you're a business owner. But at the same time, maybe you've just done a really super job over the years of saving. You got a large qualified plan that's going to really throw your financial plan into a tailspin when you start paying those RMDs. It can really mess up your legacy, to be perfectly honest.

0: or like your brokerage account that's non-qualified. 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But then there's tax advantage, also commonly known as tax free. It doesn't mean you never, ever, ever pay taxes. 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Those are the kind of strategies we help people with, guys. 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We'll be right back after this message.
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0: 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I'm your host, Roger Harris. Today's show, we're covering a lot of information. We're talking about de-risking. I spent the last segment talking a little bit about, quite frankly, what one of my coaches used to always say, get your mind right, right before a game. Get your mind right before you go out there on the field and strap on the chin strap and you're ready to hit people so hard that, you know, you make your own mouth bleed, right? So at times we do things and we don't know why we're doing them. But when it comes to retirement, it's more than just money. And I spent quite a bit of time on the last, sorry, I went off on that. But I hope it's beneficial. You know, you need to put some thought into what are you going to do? You know, you got the money, you got the time, but there's a whole lot more to life than just money. And we want you to have the retirement of your dreams. Want it to be better. You know, recently had an opportunity to speak with a couple, a different couple than the one I was mentioning earlier. But we just talked about, hey, you know, the best is yet to come, right? And so it better be, right? It's retirement, okay? It's your golden years. I mean, they hang all those monikers on retirement, but at the same time, a lot of people are prepared for it financially. We can help you with that. I mean, if you're not prepared financially, that's kind of your own fault, to be honest with you. But if you're not prepared emotionally, spiritually, psychologically, you probably need some help with that. You probably need some help with that. Most financial advisors are not going to give that to you. But I find that to be very, very important. I mean, it's easy to find a financial advisor. It's not easy to find a good one, but it is easy to find someone who will tell you what you should do. That's people love to tell you what you should do with your money, right? But telling you what you should do from a psychological and emotional and spiritual standpoint when it comes to retirement, you probably don't get a lot of that from your financial advisors. And that's not my expertise, but I tell you what, I think about stuff like that all the time because, you know, I know how important it is. You know, we're triune beings, you know, we're spirit, we're soul, we're body. And it's important to understand that all that comes together. Really, as you get older, people get, hopefully they get wiser, right? They start figuring things out. You know, unfortunately, some people don't. But the good news is that there's always time. There's always time. As long as there's breath, there's time. So let's get to something that I am very, very excited about. I'm going to talk about what we can do for some of our business owners. And keep in mind, these business owners that I'm talking about is some of this information is going to be a little hard to hear, but there's a reason why I spend time on every show talking a little bit about business owners, because in addition to being a certified tax and business advisor, I also work with being an exit planner for businesses, business owners, and what you can and can't do and what you should do and all the different moving parts that's involved. If it's something that we can help you with, you know, and it all starts with finding out what is your business worth, not what do you think it's worth, but what is it actually worth? So a business that depends on you and you only to generate all the income, but the business can't run without you, guess what? That creates a very stressful situation. Now, if you have a business that can run without you, that gives you freedom, that gives you scalability, and quite frankly, it gives you real exit value. So think of it like this. Does your business depend on you 100%? Now, for most businesses, that means turning an out-of-office reply, shutting the laptop, and stepping away for a few days. But for many business owners, okay, business owners, it's not like the professional. You work for somebody, they give you time off. You don't have to continue to answer the phone and check your email. But for many business owners, time off looks really, really very, very different. You may have technically

0: physically left town, but the business really never leaves you. You're answering calls between your activities with your family. You're approving decisions, maybe from the beach. You're solving problems from your car or your hotel room. You check your phone constantly because if something goes wrong, you're the one who has to fix it. And I mean, believe me, I know what I'm talking about. I mean, this is real for business owners. And that raises an important question that every business owner should ask. If you step away from your business for 30 days, what would happen? Think about that. Now, for many owners, the honest answer is really uncomfortable. It's answers like this. Revenue would slow down. Decisions would stall. Employees would hesitate. 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In other words, the business depends on you more than you might realize. This is what I refer to as owner dependency. And while it may feel normal when you're in the middle of a building and you're building your company, you're in the middle of building your company, but it really creates two major problems over time. 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And when you are the decision maker, the problem solver, the salesperson, the culture carrier, your growth becomes constrained by one thing. 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You're limited as to what you can do and can't do as one individual. So for every new customer, every new employee, every opportunity that eventually funnels back to you, because you are the big dog, right? So the business grows, but unfortunately, so does your workload. That's not scalable. Second, it destroys, and this is important, your exit value. Buyers don't just buy financial performance, okay? Hey, you've made a lot of money with this business. You paid yourself a really large salary. What a buyer buys is predictability, performance without the owner. So if the relationships, the decisions, the systems, if all of those depend on you, the business becomes risky to a buyer, and risk lowers valuation. So owner dependency is one of the biggest reasons most businesses never successfully sell. And I'm talking about businesses that have made a lot of money, have created a really nice financial lifestyle for the owner and possibly their family. But again, the irony is this: many owners built their business to create freedom, but they unknowingly designed companies that cannot operate without them. It's not unusual. Don't beat yourself up over this. That's why we're talking about it. Let's fix it. The good news is that this problem is, it's fixable. But businesses that scale and sell for premium valuations usually have three things in place. Systems are key, that drive consistent results. Leaders who can make decisions without the owner, that is key. Customers who trust the company and the company culture, not just the founder. So when these pieces, all three exist, something really powerful happens. As an owner, you can step away, not just for, 3 days, but for weeks or months if you choose. And that's the real signal of a scalable, transferable business. Can your business actually be transferable? Is because the ultimate test of a business is not how well it runs when you're there. It's how well it runs when you're not there. And so owners really intentionally want to build businesses that create both freedom today and optionality tomorrow. Okay. So because the more your businesses can operate without you, the more valuable they become, the more choices you have about what comes next. So kind of in a nutshell, capitalize, a business that depends on you may generate income, but a business that can run without you creates freedom, scalability, and real exit value. That is key. And I think if your business is built that way, you'll be much, much happier when it comes time to walk away or transfer the business. So we are talking about risk. Just then, I kind of went down the road of my business owners and all the risk involved in owning a business. As business owners, our risks are greatly multiplied because our business is everything. I've yet to find business owners that have massive 401ks. What they have is they have massive assets in their business, but I have people who don't own a business who work for someone else, and they've done a super great job of saving. They make really good money. They're professionals. They have massive 401ks and TSPs and other qualified plans. But the business is different because you might think it's worth $5 million, and we may have a mergers and acquisitions specialist come in, and the valuation on your business is not sellable because all of the information that it takes to run this business is inside your head as the business owner. When you walk away, there's nobody that wants to buy that business. So, and I do see some strategies where we have the business owner stay and work for a year, 2 years, 3 years as an employee, a highly paid employee for the new business owner. And that works. That does work. So There's a lot of moving parts there. You got questions, you got concerns, give us a call, 910-583-4321, whatever your thoughts or issues or concerns might be. Another important break. We'll be right back.
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0: 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I'm your host, Roger Harris. On today's show, we've discussed a lot of information, gotten to the details of a lot of things, particularly de-risking is kind of where we're at. We're also wanting to make sure that you know about the 52% bonus. If you haven't heard the whole show, where we are going to be having a bonus through a financial institution of 52%, which is a real bonus. I spent quite a bit of time at the beginning of the show explaining how it works. And if you've got questions about it, how it would work for you, how it can help with Roth conversions, how it can be used toward legacy, it can be used toward income. It's a true 50% bonus on any and all types of money that you have, whether it's an old 401k, whether it's a existing TSP. If you're 59 and a half, you can move your qualified plans. Most of you, 99% of you can. Or if you got lazy money sitting doing nothing because you took it out of the market because of the ups and downs of the market, or you're concerned about the money you do have in the market, not just the sidelines. Any and all monies, $20,000 is a minimum to put in it. There's really no limit as to how much you can put in it. We've seen people put in $1 million. We've seen people put in more than that. We've seen people put in $100,000, $200,000, $300,000, $400,000. You know, whatever that may be for you, but that automatically gets a 52% bump. So $100,000 becomes $152,000. $1 million becomes $1,520,000. It's a real bonus toward income and toward legacy. Can be really, really helpful with Roth conversions. That is running out on June 15th. You do not have to have your money into the contract by June 15th, but you do have to have an application in the pipeline prior to June 15th. You got to get that taken care of, and then you have up to 6 months to fund it. So you can think about it, you can chew on it, you can discuss it, you can do whatever you want to do. We can show you a report up front before we ever take an application, but you do need to have an application in the pipeline by June 15th. But you have up to 6 months to fund the strategy if for whatever reason you need to chew on it for that long. So again, I want to remind you about that. And the other thing we want to do is tell you about our bulletproof financial plan. Kind of people say, well, what do you do, Roger? What makes you different? We believe in a smarter way to build, protect, and pass on your wealth. And we have what we call a financial plan that is bulletproof for protection, for tax advantage growth, access when you need money, protection for illness or injury, a very clear legacy strategy for your family, help you with different risks like taxes, volatility in the market, inflation eroding purchasing power. You need increasing income. That's very, very important. Could be for a pre-retiree that you're just looking for financial stability. It's definitely for our business owners and for our high net worth families. Also families who just really find the value of protection and growth as being number one and number two for their financial plan. We can help you with that. Anyone seeking more certainties instead of guesswork, if you are looking to have a portfolio with AUM, we can help you with that also. That is not a problem. But the other thing that you want to do is you just want to schedule that initial appointment. And if you would like to get hold of this bulletproof financial plan first, it's a one pager. We'll be happy to send it to you, and you can actually use the links inside the paper to schedule your own meeting if you would like. So again, a lot of information we covered on today's show. Really excited about having another opportunity to share with you. We haven't finished talking about risk. There are several more I want to hit before time runs out. One is legislative risk. So what if the rules change? So one of the most important risks that we face, and people rarely ever talk about this, is legislative risk. The reality is tax rates do change, retirement account rules change, deduction opportunities disappear, Social Security and Medicare, their rules evolve, they change. Many retirement strategies assume today's rules remain in place indefinitely. It's just not true. History, and again, those who don't know history are doomed to repeat it, shows that tax laws change constantly. And that's why some investors choose to proactively convert their money into Roth or to Roth accelerator programs, lock in lower tax rates when available, diversify across different tax buckets, tax diversification. So this idea is not to predict legislation, but to reduce dependence on any one set of legislative rules. And that's really important. So tax laws are temporary. Legislative risk is a very, very real risk. The other is question I get a lot, and when is the right time to de-risk? Okay, there's not an age, there's not a magic moment. Here's some key transitional periods that I find for most people when it comes to de-risking. And again, for some of you, you don't like risk at all, and you're in your 20s. I get that. Okay, but let's look at the big picture here. I'd say a key transition period would be maybe 5 to 10 years before retirement. Retirement itself, you definitely want to be de-risked. You know, you can't go back 5, 10 years before your retirement if you're retired now. We'll still help you. We can still help you with that. Any major life changes, things like widowhood, that's a big deal. Health changes, large market gains, that's a positive, but still, it can create tax problems. The best time to evaluate risk is actually before a crisis, not during one. You know, picture the guy trying to roll up his windows, right? It's a thunderstorm pouring down, his car is soaked bad, real bad. Okay, so another thing is we want to be very proactive about de-risking, not reactive. Transition periods require reevaluation. You should be looking at your situation at least annually with somebody that's a professional, or at least making that phone call. It's just important to know what's going on. Planning ahead really creates options. It doesn't create problems. Planning ahead is really, really important. I guess the biggest takeaway I would have if someone were to ask me when it comes to de-risking is really it's about resilience. So the goal of de-risking is not to eliminate opportunity, is to create a financial plan that'll give you sustainability, flexibility, resilience, and also it aligns with your goals, not your financial advisor's goals, not the guy down the street's goals, your goals. So as retirement approaches, preserving that lifestyle and income often becomes more important than just maximizing returns. I mean, you got to have that guaranteed income. That is a foundation, a guaranteed survivable income, not just Social Security. For many of us, legacy is really important. And we want to have both. We want to have spend all the money we want to spend in retirement. And then when we're gone, we still pass on a legacy to our children and children's children. I know for me, that's important. I know for a lot of my clients, that's really, really important. So here's kind of a wrap up. Every investor eventually reaches a point where the conversation shifts from how much can I grow to how much risk do I really need to be taking? And that's really the essence of de-risking. It's not fear-based, it's strategy-based. And when done properly, it can help protect not only your portfolio, not only your income, your taxes, your legacy, but also your peace of mind, which I think is pretty important. I could probably put that one at the top of the list. I believe in having peace of mind. I believe in buying income and investing the difference. I believe in having paychecks, playchecks, and a tax-efficient retirement. 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Risk management becomes more important over time, not less important. The best plans prepare for uncertainty before it arrives. So if at any time during today's show, something kind of caught your attention, you got questions, you got concerns, maybe there's something that's not 100% clear, maybe you are a bit fuzzy on something, by all means, pick up the phone, give us a call, 910-583-4321, or text, or go to our website, whitehorse-financial.com. 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
11: Breaking news this hour from townhall.com. I'm Michael Harrington. The Pakistani Interior Minister is in Tehran today trying to start new negotiations between Iran and the U.S. to end the war. The visit comes as the American military has been swatting down Iranian missiles and drones all over the Middle East all this weekend. Nebraska Republican Senator Pete Ricketts says he's just back from a forum in Singapore, and he outlines the highlights.
12: It really was a great opportunity to meet with our Indo-Pacific allies, and in particular Secretary Hegseth gave a great speech about how we want to work with our partners and allies. We need them to step up. And then he gave shout-outs to all the countries that are stepping up. Japan, for example, is increasing their defense spending, and they are changing their laws so they can sell, for example, ships to our allies in the region. Korea is stepping up their defense spending. They want to take over more responsibility for their defense.
11: He spoke to the Salem Radio Network. Correspondent Julie Walker reports on Australia's third fatal shark attack in 4 weeks.
13: A shark attack in Australia kills a spearfisher Saturday. It's the country's third fatal shark attack in 4 weeks. Police say the 35-year-old was spearfishing with family in Western Australia. Authorities suspect a 15-foot white shark was responsible. This spate of fatalities is unusual in a country that averages just under 3 shark deaths a year. On May 24th, a spearfisher was attacked on the Great Barrier Reef. A week earlier, a 13-foot white shark fatally mauled another spearfisher. In January, a 12-year-old boy died after he was mauled by a bull shark in Sydney Harbor. I'm Julie Walker.
11: The Nigerian army says that it has freed nearly 400 people abducted by the Muslim terror group Boko Haram in southern Borno today. That's in the northeastern part of the country. The operation was conducted in the Mandaren Mountains. More on these stories at townhall.com.
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11: The S&P has decided not to change its guidelines to include large mega-cap companies inside its stock indexes. The index committee announced it considered feedback from market participants, but chose to maintain its current criteria for the S&P 500, mid-cap 400, and small-cap 600. Unlike NASDAQ, which recently updated its guidelines to quickly add big companies after their IPOs, S&P says it believes its approach offers substantial market coverage and the proper sector balance. OpenAI CEO Sam Altman has met with Senator Bernie Sanders to discuss public ownership in AI companies, a meeting that highlights the tension between AI powerhouses and policymakers. President Trump also is expressing interest in the idea, showing how two politicians on opposite ends of the political spectrum are embracing the concept. There are concerns about AI's impact, backlash over data centers and local communities, and job prospects. This is townhall.com. The NFL Chicago Bears may be moving out of Illinois.
18: The decision came down after a proposal for tax breaks and financial incentives stalled in the Illinois legislature. The Bears Board of Directors voted to move forward with a project in Hammond, Indiana. That's about 22 miles south of the current facility. Local state representative Cam Buckner said he'd been talking to Bears CEO Kevin Warren and suggested that Illinois might still be on the table. The Bears have played in Chicago since 1921 and Soldier Field since 1971. I'm Jennifer King.
11: Today is Sunday, June the 7th, and some notable people are celebrating a birthday today, including filmmaker James Ivory, who's 98 years old. Singer Tom Jones is still out there. He's 86 today. Actor Liam Neeson turns 74. Former Vice President Mike Pence has 67 candles on his birthday cake. TV personality Bear Grylls is 52. Actor Carl Urban, 54. More on these stories at townhall.com.
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21: 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I'm CJ Collins, your host, and with me, the handsome and wonderful Mark Henry. Mark, it's great to see you, Mr. Founder and CEO of Alloy Wealth Management.
22: CJ, glad to have you back on with me and ready to go today. I don't know about all that handsome stuff, but I literally saw a picture of, we had some people in from the UK and they were filming and did some stuff, and they sent back over the weekend a snapshot of a picture. I was like, oh, gosh. Is that what I look like?
21: You look like Mr. Wonderful. You're both bald.
22: Yeah, I know, right? Exactly. So anyway. But yeah, boy, we got an action-packed show come up today. I am super excited about this one because when you look at the news, man, this is kind of cool. And that opening statement, it's kind of crazy. I had to really do some research on this one because this confidence crisis is what I call it. There's a retirement confidence crisis. New studies are coming out and they're telling us this. And when you think about this, that, you know, there's never been a time before in our country's history that Americans have worked harder, saved more, and invested longer than any generation before them. And so you think about that, and I really had to think, you know, but man, I know that's true because personally, you know, I got my first job at 13. Many people started working back then. But yeah, I've been doing this a long time, you know. Yeah. And so because yeah. people are living longer, because we have greater health and stuff, we're finding that it's just different than it was for our grandparents.
21: Yeah. Yeah, I mean, I think the question I would have for you is that why do people feel broke even though they still have money? Like, why do I feel like I can lose it all in a second even though it's, the money is there, right?
22: Well, I think that's the fear of the markets and stuff. But I think a lot of it, let's really break it down more than just stock markets because I love Wall Street. I really do. It's crazy, but I love it, the craziness of it. I know you do as well. It's just fun. It's a great way to make money. I love it. But we're in a 24-hour-a-day news cycle.
21: It doesn't stop.
22: Actually, it's a 365 days a year, 24 hours a day. You know, I don't know how many seconds that is. But literally, I am trying to break habits that I've created because, again, they didn't exist on their own. I've created them. But like last night, and I'm working to try to improve this and not do this. Now, the news is part of my job. I do the news all over. I was when I do Washington, D.C., I think it was Washington, D.C., USA. I thought it was a great name of a station, WUSA9. Isn't that great?
21: Yeah, absolutely.
22: And I did that literally this morning before we did this for today. Yeah. And so I do the news all the time. That's not saying that to make me a big deal. I am kind of a big deal, but no, that's not why I'm doing it. So being informed and knowing what's going on in the news, I think you'd agree, would be a big part of my job.
21: Sure, yeah.
22: Right?
21: Yeah, you have to know. I mean, we all kind of do, right? It's fun. Current events, what's going on, new Fed chair, how it changes the market, how it impacts your finances, all that stuff.
22: But I think for me, it's more of my job as it is for you being a financial advisor.
21: Sure.
22: With your role in the military, I could see where it's still part of it. You'd want to be informed more than maybe the average American.
21: Sure.
22: Not that you're not getting the information through the channels, but also when someone comes to Major Collins and says something, yeah, I've already seen that, or I already know about it, or you at least have some knowledge about it, so you're not like, oh, I didn't know that.
21: Sure.
22: I don't think it'd be a good answer from a major, right?
21: And before, there was a time in my life where maybe you asked me a question, I wouldn't know those things.
22: Right.
21: Because it's part of the routine now. You got to kind of spend some time getting up on current events, all those pieces.
22: But going back to these habits and why the question you asked, why do they, you know, they have more money than they've ever had, however much you've saved, it's more than you've ever had, most likely, unless, you know, you've lost or for some reason or something, but most likely. And but then you feel so scared. Well, here's an example. Last night I woke up to do that thing you do when you get older, and that's go to the restroom around 2 a.m. And I'd gone to bed early and, you know, woke up, had to go to the restroom at 2 a.m., and there was the device by the bedside table. And I don't want to do this, but guess what I did do?
21: You picked up your phone.
22: I hit it and just quickly hit that one little button that brought me to my updated news so I could see if something changed.
21: Sure, yeah.
22: Well,
21: that's tough.
22: My dad, when I was a kid, you know, my grandfather, my dad, they couldn't have done that. There was no device to inform you of what just happened. Well, Mark, you had TV. No, the TV went to a blurred screen somewhere around 11 o'clock or 12 o'clock or 1 o'clock, depending upon the channel.
21: They didn't just keep running like the same news cycle all
22: night
21: long?
22: It was done. It was done. Like, there was no television. It wasn't broadcast after 11 or 12. It just went, the screen went blank. It was gone. And it came back later. You know, Ted Turner started that change with CNN, where you had a channel that was going all the time for news. People thought it would fail, and it certainly didn't fail.
21: But apparently people wanted to wake up at 2 a.m. and
22: imagine watch it. Imagine that world where you went to bed and turned off the evening news, and you were done. And the only way to get the news again would be the morning paper that would be delivered early in the morning. Mm-hmm.
0: and you could read about something. Well, now think about that. You were reading about what happened the day before. It was printed, delivered at your house. Or then you could turn on the morning news when it came on at 7 or 6 or 7. But there was no instant anything. And during the day, if you wanted to hear about what had happened, you'd wait till the evening paper. Or when you got home, you would finally turn on the television and watch the evening news. That's not the world we live in. So no wonder people have this fear of everything, because every minute somebody is, and it's not even the news anymore, is it? Isn't it more the opinion of the person you're listening
1: sure.
0: to?
1: Sure, whatever you're watching is what you're getting, yeah.
0: So depend upon what you turn on, or walking through an airport, or walking through a business, or a mall, or walking through Best Buy, and a television happens to be on, and then you catch something, and now you're getting the opinion of someone maybe that you're not even used to following. And you're like, oh, I didn't know that was happening. I need to check my stock market. I need to check my bank account. I need to check this. And, you know, the Bible's so clear that you can't build your walls high enough. People have tried. The walls of Jericho came tumbling down, or the grain silos, or whatever we want to talk about. But yet we all try to. And we do that through statements, through numbers, some magical number that we're going to attract and have enough money to, we're good. We're good. We're good. And yet it never works. I think about, I was talking to someone recently about this, but right now the way everything is shifted to the individual, the person that's trying to do this for their family to make these right decisions, they're worried about the 401k and what are the taxes going to be on the money that we have to get out of the 401k, or market risk, tax risk, inflation risk, longevity risk, living too long. And we're inundated with all these fears with no real solutions. Mm-hmm. Think about that. We got to go to break. We got a great opportunity for people, and it's just that. It's time to call and claim. You may have heard me say this before or not, but CJ's going to open the phone lines up. There's also a, I say you can, you know, the quiz. It's not a test. The quiz sounds like a test. But it's one to see how prepared you are for what you're going, getting ready to go through. Remember, this most likely is the first time you've ever tried to retire. So you can go to alloyquiz.com and take the test. Or CJ, give them the great offer opportunity we have for them today.
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21: You can, yes. 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
21: Welcome back to Living Large Radio. I'm CJ Collins, and I'm here with Mark Henry, and we are talking about the most dangerous question in retirement. Mark, what is that question?
0: Yeah, there's so many that I could fill that in with, but I know there's one that you're looking for here, and I know what it is. It's this idea that how much can I spend today, this month, this week, and know that I won't be broke at age 90 or 95 years old? It's the question that nobody understands as clearly as they should. It's this idea of you've lived your entire life after you paid taxes with this paycheck that you paid taxes on, hopefully. I don't know how that works out if you don't, right? You saved.
1: Ask Al Capone.
0: Right, you saved. You saved. If you didn't save, you're probably not watching this show. You tithe, I hope. It's charitable. It's the right thing to do, whatever you believe in. But being generous is something that makes us all feel good. And then we spent. Yet we retire, and somehow all that's supposed to be different. Well, you still got to pay taxes. Okay, you don't have to save anymore. You've already done that. I think you still ought to tithe. And you're going to need to spend. But you have absolutely no idea of what I call the most dangerous question there is. How much can you spend today and not be broke tomorrow?
1: Mm. Where's the money coming from? What does it look like? What account do I pull out of from First Mark? Is it the Roth? Is it the IRA? Do I take the money out of the checking account?
0: It's all the questions that people don't know. They have investments. They have statements. Sometimes a lot of accounts. So they have investments, accounts. A lot of times they have advisors, sometimes more than one.
1: Sure.
0: Yep. But they have absolutely no paycheck and no strategy to have one. It's the core, it's everything here. Retirement isn't about how much money you have. It's about how much income you can reliably create and spend for the rest of your life. You know, people always said it wasn't what you make, it's what you keep. Okay, well, it's not what you have, it's what you can spend after taxes, adjusted for inflation, and not be broke at 95 years old.
1: I always talk about rehearsals. We do a lot of rehearsals in the Army.
0: Yep.
1: We rehearse the meeting. So if we're going to have a meeting with the general, we might rehearse that meeting going into it to make sure that we get all the talking points across in the right way, because we want them to be most prepared. I want the general to have all the facts so that they can make the right decision for the right person at the right time, because sometimes that's going to cost someone's life.
0: Wow.
1: You know, and those
0: wow.
1: are really...
0: Just, that's yeah. such a heavy thing when
1: it
0: you
1: is.
0: Say it like that.
1: Yep.
0: And... Yeah, so you rehearse with your other team or whatever.
1: Sure, staffs.
0: Staff.
1: Yep.
0: And you rehearse before you went and did it.
1: Yeah.
0: And then you'd go inform the general. He's calling on your expertise in your field to bring him the information he needs so he can make an informed decision.
1: That's right.
0: Is that right?
1: That's right. Yeah.
0: Okay.
1: Yeah.
0: So is that not what a plan done by a certified financial planner does?
1: Absolutely. Yeah. You got to know one of the things we always talk about, right? Threats, opportunities, right? And those two things are big. The SWOT analysis on the business side, strengths, weaknesses, opportunities, and threats. And the biggest two on that, in my opinion, threats and opportunities. Because what that means is there's something out there that's bad that might come get me. Maybe it's taxes, right? Maybe it's inflation. Maybe it's a sequence of returns
0: healthcare.
1: Risk. Maybe
0: sequence of returns risk.
1: All of those things, right? But then the other side of this is, in order to be confident in my financial future, I have to have some dollars. And there might be some opportunities for me to get more dollars that I'm not taking advantage of. And when we look at this in the warfare side, threats are the bad guys. These might be mud. You know, maybe it's mud on the battlefield that my truck's going to get stuck in. Maybe it's somebody with an AK-47 or an RPG that wants to kill me. You know, that's bad too, right? Where are my opportunities? Maybe they're slow. Maybe I can be faster than them at doing something else. Maybe I'm smarter than them in some way, and I can adjust my plan based off of that. And you have to think about it from a full battlefield view. It's not just one specific moment in there. It's not just taxes. It's not just inflation, right? It's all those things together, Mark.
0: Well, let me ask you this way, and I love how you think being in the military and all of that, that's why you're such an excellent financial advisor, because you can, you're used to looking at the big picture. And when I say the big picture, I think that's why Allure Wealth exists, because so many firms simply don't. They do wealth management. I think that's part of it.
1: Yeah.
0: Okay, but should a family have a succession plan? I know at Allure Wealth we have one. When I say succession plan, what are we really talking about? An estate plan.
1: Yeah. What happens if I die tomorrow?
0: Right.
1: What do you do?
0: Right. Who pays the widow tax?
1: Yeah.
0: Right? If you don't know what that is, stick around. But we have to have all this stuff. Well, Allure Wealth specializes in more. Like, you turn 65, most likely you're going to be taking Medicare. We have to know what that is.
1: Hey, it's free for Plan A, so might as well, right?
0: Well, maybe not. So how much is it going to cost for the plan you want? And what do we have to do? And it has, do you have to do it? Well, most every American will. There's a few exemptions, but most every American will have to.
1: Yep.
0: So why do you have to then go find someone to specialize in helping you at 65 figure out, or 67 or 68 or 69?
1: Whatever your number is.
0: Because every year you have to do it again.
1: Yeah, sure.
0: And figure out, do you have still the correct plan? So why do you have to go find some expert in that field? But now we need to go talk to some expert on how we manage the dollars we've saved. But now we're going to need to go find some expert on how we spend the dollars. So what do you mean an expert on spending dollars? Well, yeah, I think it takes an expert, because we have to know where to take the money from so we can spend it.
1: Sure.
0: Why does a plan not include that? Why does it not tell you to withdraw from the Roth the IRA?
1: Isn't it funny how people... Like, you've taught me, in some ways, what spending looks like and like how to spend in the right way. Because guess what? One day, all that money you accumulated, you have to spend it.
0: Yeah.
1: So you better find a good way to spend it, right?
0: Right, right. No question. So think about this. I don't know anybody that is working, growing their wealth to one day retire, that is currently living off their net worth while they're working. Think about that. You never have lived off your net worth while you're working. Mm. You lived off your paycheck and created your net worth. So why would retirement work completely differently?
1: Yeah, you still need income.
0: Well, think about it. We've always lived off a paycheck to create the net worth. So now we retire and we try to live off the net worth? It just seems like a complete, what are we doing here?
1: I go to the grocery store, that's what I do. I pay with my net worth. I say, hey, just take it out of my net worth. It's fine.
0: Yeah, just good. It's fine. Two buggies today. I've got a large net worth. This 4% rule was never a retirement plan. It was a probability study that didn't work. Mm. If the market dropped 25% tomorrow, would your lifestyle change? And the answer is 100% if you don't have an income plan. Think about this. So all of a sudden we have this $1 million, market drops 25%, we're living off this probability study of a 4% withdrawal rate. So on $1 million, that was what, 40,000?
1: Yep.
0: Okay, it just dropped to 750 tomorrow.
1: I guess I'm going to spend less than 40,000 now.
0: But my bills are high. I can't afford to spend less. Mm. So I have to live off 6% or 7% withdrawal rate? How's that going to work out if it stays that way long?
1: We're back to half a buggy at the grocery store.
0: I mean, what are we doing here? You know, and so this is why Allure Wealth, we want to work first on a retirement paycheck. It's designed to show you exactly where income comes from. This is the single most important thing we have to start with. It doesn't mean we're not wanting to grow your money. That's what we do. That's our job, is to manage your money. That's what we do.
1: Yeah.
0: But that comes after creating the paycheck so you can actually then enjoy your lifestyle. So you can actually know with confidence how much you can actually spend.
1: Nobody stumbles.
0: This is the whole thing.
1: Nobody stumbles into retirement successfully. You,
0: right.
1: You have to have
0: you
1: a plan.
0: You have to plan for
1: you
0: it.
1: Have to plan, you
0: and your plan is not something they mail you in the mail. That's not what it looks like.
1: It doesn't have fidelity.
0: Hey, we're going to go ahead and open the phone lines right now. Remember, when we do this, you can always text the word wealth to 800-501-9805. 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That's another one that's been accepted, and that's number two. 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
1: 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We'll be right back on Living Large Radio.
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1: 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My name is CJ Collins, and I'm here with Mark Henry. And Mark, you gave us a teaser on the silent threat that nobody sees coming. And I have been wondering since that teaser, what is that threat? I have no idea.
0: Well, we're not going to make you wait long. That's funny. We're not going to make you wait long. The idea is taxes and inflation together are simply crushing people's retirement confidence. Most retirees are watching Wall Street. They've got this money they've saved, a large amount, a small amount, it doesn't matter the amount size, because to whoever you are, it's a large amount. Some people might look at it and go, well, you didn't save enough. Well, it's what I've saved, and that's enough for me, and it is a lot of money to me. Or other people have saved, well, other people go, boy, they got a lot of money. Well, guess what? All you got is all you got. And so what we're seeing right now is this. Retirees are watching Wall Street while Washington quietly is reaching into their pocket, silently. They're not watching the right thing. I'm not saying we don't have to watch what the markets do. We certainly do. But we have to equally or more importantly watch the taxation of the money, because this is the first generation, truly, that has saved 80 or 90% of their investable net worth in one type of an account. And that's an account they've never paid tax on, and they have a great partner in that account. It may be called an IRA, individual retirement account, but it ought to be called a joint. It's called it's an individual with an uncle.
1: I got a silent partner. I got a silent partner in my account. He takes half.
0: He's not even silent, because he's a majority partner, because he gets to determine the rules on the withdrawal rate. Mm-hmm. Think about that. Your silent partner, Uncle Sam, makes the decisions about how much it will cost you to get your money.
1: Well, I have a question for you, Mark. if you had a little crystal ball, I know you got a crystal ball. You're a predictor of the future.
22: I can't find mine. It's missing it out there. Well, it's in some closet. We moved a lot as we grew.
1: Well, what I want to know is, what are taxes going to be in 2 years?
22: In 2 years.
1: Yeah, in 2 years. So I get a new administration in 2 years.
22: Yeah,
1: right?
22: Don't know. Tell me who's going to be in.
1: Exactly. We don't know.
22: But regardless of who's going to be in one day, CJ, you can bet on this. Tax concerns and future taxes, they will go up at some time. We've got a massive national debt. Mm. We have Irma surprises, and people are like, what is that? What do we do? That's how much tax you'll be paying on your Social Security taxation and what it does, and what are these rates, Medicare creep. And when I say Medicare creep, I'm not talking about the person trying to sell you a new plan every year. Although he or she might be a creep, it depends. I've gotten so much of that. I have clients tell me that they speak to all these people that call them at all hours of the day once you hit 65, that it gets nuts. So I don't know, but we have to look at the cost of that. And again, I talk to people all the time about, you know, show me your current financial plan. And I'm not challenging you on this. I know you don't have one if you're listening and ask your neighbors, ask your friends, your coworkers. Just say, hey, could you bring me your current financial plan? I don't want to see the numbers, but I want to see this written plan that tells you how much money you can spend every month in retirement, adjusted for inflation after taxation and not run out of money. I want to see the plan that tells you where to withdraw it from first. I want to see the plan that allows you the freedom to do what I call smile. Smile. Think about it. I see these whenever I even get to see a plan, which is almost never that someone has until we create it for them. Very rarely do I ever see a smile. And when you say a smile, I don't mean on your face. I mean a smile where your early years of retirement, I want you to start off with high level of spending and watch that go down as you move into the slow go years of your late 70s and early 80s. And then potentially go back up, creating this smile on a piece of paper, as you may have to spend more in your 90s for health care.
1: Sure.
22: We have to think about that.
1: Yeah.
22: Where's that plan? The one that makes a smile. Higher spending early so I can do all the stuff I want to do, check off those boxes, get the T-shirt. Been there, done that, and got a T-shirt. And then see it slow down when I'm in my slow go years. And then go back up to finish that smile, because most likely I'm going to live a long time, I hope. And it may require a little more health care money.
1: Yep.
22: Where's that plan?
1: Yep.
22: So when we think about this, and I say this, you know, the government really may become your largest retirement partner if you don't plan correctly. And I have yet to see anyone coming in with this. I want you to think about, you know, this idea of this couple, let's call them Bob and Mary, and they're retiring and they're feeling very secure. Well, then they find themselves in another high inflationary period, like the one we found ourselves in a few years ago, that drives the cost of goods out of sight. And you say, well, Mark, we're still in it. We are still in it, gasoline especially. But inflation is cooling. But prices aren't cooling. We had a high inflationary period that's going to stay with us forever. We're not going to see those prices go back down. What about a rising tax environment? What about you being forced to withdraw more money out of your statement? You see, you don't have a plan. I didn't say withdraw more money out of your plan. CJ, they don't have one. They're withdrawing more money out of their statement. Well, they're doing that, and then the market takes a dip. And then everything changes. So think about this couple that we were talking about. And, you know, inflation rises, taxes rose, withdrawals increase, market dips, fear enters. It's not what you make in retirement. It's what you keep. It doesn't mean, when I say that, people think, oh, Mark doesn't care about making money. When did I say that? But I've had people say that. You know, you're fear-based. I'm not fear-based at all. It's logic. Once you solve for income, once you solve for a paycheck, everything else you have becomes everything else, which gives you great flexibility to do things like grow your money, maybe even more aggressively than you would have done prior.
1: Sure. With more, you can make more.
22: Right?
1: Yep.
0: once income is solved. But what we see is people coming in that feel like they haven't saved enough for retirement. Mm. So what they want to do is they want to be more aggressive with their money. And let's be very clear, if you haven't saved enough for retirement, being aggressive with what's left, with what you do have, is probably not going to win. That could be the most dangerous thing ever. But think about that exact same person that has income solved. Mm-hmm. So they say, well, Mark, you know, I did work, you know, I was a firefighter for 25 years. I got a nice pension and Social Security. I can pay my bills, but I never really saved enough.
1: Yeah.
0: Well, wait a second. If that income you've already created can equal enough money each month after taxes to cover for inflation, well, we might be able to be a little more aggressive with what you don't have. Mm. Why? Because if the market dipped, you'd have a paycheck that allowed you to still leave it alone.
1: Sure.
0: And not withdraw from it. So as long as

0: come together. But really, you have to go with this idea that income planning and tax planning must work together. And the people that I see, even when they're with really good big box retail firms that are helping them grow their money successfully, they have no plan for spending it for income planning or tax planning.
1: Yeah.
0: Or if they have a plan, they've never showed it to the client because they'd walk in here and they say, I don't have that.
1: Yeah.
0: Right? So if the advisor has a plan, why did they show it to you?
1: Yeah, exactly.
0: Good idea, right? Hey, we got to go to commercial break, but... Remember, now's the time. Don't procrastinate. It's time to get on a more confident financial future. CJ, tell them how they can claim this amazing opportunity.
1: This is for the modern retiree. This is somebody
0: right.
1: who is thinking about retirement. Maybe you're 50. Maybe you're 40. Maybe you're 60. You might be any of those ages.
0: Maybe you're 5 years into retirement and
1: that's
0: you still
1: right.
0: want to make a change.
1: That's right. Maybe you're already in retirement and you're like, I've got retirement figured out. And you just want to have a second opinion on something
0: sure.
1: like that, right?
0: Let's go.
1: We can set you up. 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We're going to schedule an appointment. We're going to get you sat down, and we're going to get you going the right direction on retirement for you. We'll be right back on Living Large Radio.
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1: Welcome back to Living at Large Radio. It's our last segment of the day. I'm CJ. This is Mark. And we've got one more segment to get through, and then we're going to send you on your way. But I'm excited to talk about this because I think it matters the most. Now, Mark, I've fallen down before. I've made mistakes before. I've done things
0: too.
1: I don't like that I regret before. And I think a lot of people, when it comes to retirement, have those same struggles. So you have probably seen this before, but let's talk about rebuilding your retirement future and doing it in a confident way.
0: Yeah. Yeah, let's start. To me, this is where you have to think about no fear, no doom and gloom. This is supposed to be the greatest time of your life. If you've had children, you've raised them. They're successful men and women of America that are, you know, going to build what they want to build. And I think we, you know, our kids are always watching. There's so many things, if I could look back, that I would have changed. You can't. I can only change them today. What I want my children to see me as is confident. I don't want them to look at my retirement one day, if I ever retire, or my life with anything, but I want to be like that. Mm. I want to show them, or perhaps they say, I don't want to do it quite like that. I want to
1: sure.
0: do it earlier. I want to do this. I want them to be, as a father, I want my children to be better than I am. Mm. Well, I think that starts with setting the bar. You don't want to have the bar so low that your kids don't have to do anything to be better than you were. And I don't want to demonstrate, and I don't think you do, want to demonstrate to your kids what fear looks like in retirement.
1: Mm, yeah.
0: I want them to see you, when I think of the people listening, I don't even know you yet. But I would hope that you want them to see you living large.
1: Yeah.
0: That's our brand. Living large is about the five F's. Faith, family, fitness, finance, and friends. Well, you talked about falling down. We can

0: easily look at those fives, the five Fs, and know that I personally wasn't doing one of them.
1: Mm.
0: Clearly wasn't doing one of them.
1: Okay. Yeah.
0: Faith is a journey. My faith grows daily. It's funny. I was speaking to someone recently, and we were having a biblical discussion. They're a believer as I am. But they asked me this question. They're going through a tough time in their life. Professionally, it was a business related question, and they thought I could help, but they said that they were really looking for God to speak to them. And they asked me, you know, what I thought about that. And I said, I clearly understand. A lot of people are. I said, and here's how I responded. And I'd gotten this from my pastor, Pastor Troy Maxwell, in a thing he had spoke about once, and it was one that I actually didn't fall asleep in, and hopefully he's not listening today, but I was taking notes that day,
1: sure.
0: So I was able to use this, and I believe God gives us those opportunities to do things like this. But he asked that question, and my thought was this: well, let me ask you a question, because you want that voice, you want that clarity. I said, how often do you read your Bible? And he started to answer, and I said, no, truly, I'm not judging, I'm just asking a question. He goes, not that often. I said, well, how long have you been married? And I didn't know, and he said, 18 years. And I said, imagine you're in a crowded room, a lot of noise, and you're hearing all these different voices. But if your wife spoke up, would you immediately recognize her in the crowd?
1: Mm.
0: And he goes, yeah, I know my wife's voice. And I said, well, how do you know God's not speaking to you, but you don't even recognize his voice because you don't read your Bible?
1: Ooh, that hits hard, doesn't it? Ouch.
0: It did for me when I heard it. Because think about this. I've been married 32 years. I clearly would recognize my wife's voice.
1: Sure.
0: But how would I recognize my creator, God's voice, if I don't spend time with him in his word? I think that's how I would recognize his voice. Well, when I think about this, fitness was something I wasn't doing. Well, in retirement, I want to help you get all these correct. Faith, family, fitness, finance, and friends. And I can't help you with your friends and stuff, but I can bring it up because I've seen people retire, and when they leave the workplace, they don't have a social network anymore. Mm-hmm. And they think all those people at the water cooler are always going to reach out and call them and everything, and they absolutely lose their complete identity as a man or a woman when they leave the workforce. I've seen that.
1: Yeah.
0: I've seen what it causes. Gray divorce is one of the biggest things going on right now. You said gray divorce. Yeah, people are being married 30 years, 35 years, divorcing and going, who are you? Mm. I don't even like you.
1: Yeah.
0: But yet they were married. And they got, and so why wouldn't we bring these things up? And not in a way that I'm asking you or challenging you, but why wouldn't I talk to you as an advisor? Why wouldn't I advise and say things like, hey, before you retire, have y'all figured out what you're going to do? Where's the plan for that?
1: Yep.
0: We're going to travel. Great. Now, have you talked to your wife about that? I think literally my first RV came. I was an RV dealer. He knew I wanted one. He called me, and I was able to buy one with like 4,000 miles that the owner had. Newsflash. RVs are fabulous. I would highly encourage maybe not buy one of them new because they sure do depreciate. And I took advantage of that. But where it came from was a person, and him and his wife were not equally yoked. He was going to retire after all that hard work. He put a map in the RV. They opened up all those slides, had the champagne and everything in there. He had the trip drawn with yarn on the different dots where he was going to go. And the only person that wasn't involved in all this, the RV dealer set it all up for him, had it all ready, and he brought his lovely wife over, and she walked in and saw this vision that he had created for him and his wife. And literally the dealer told me he could hear them in the showroom, and they were outside in the RV. They clearly were not, he hadn't covered the plan with her.
1: That's right.
0: And so they ended up selling it after the first big trip. And you talk about a big financial loss that I took care of. So here's what I want you to think about. A real retirement plan, a true actual retirement plan, before you retire, if you haven't retired yet, would include things like, what are we going to do? What if one person retires before the other? Mm. What does that life look like?
1: Sure. Yeah.
0: What do we do with the income? Where does the extra income? Do we have enough? How do we compensate? What do we want to do here?
1: Yeah.
0: Okay, do we need to start a Social Security now? Keep one for later? All this Social Security, everything goes into this. But you come out of a true retirement plan with a written income plan telling you how much you can spend every day after taxes adjusted for inflation and not be broke at 95. Let's start with that.
1: Yeah.
0: Okay? Let's start with a tax strategy. Not for last year. That's the tax preparer's job. Let's start with a tax strategy for next year. In future years, how do we get the money out of the IRA and into a Roth in the most tax-efficient manner possible? Let's talk about an inflation strategy. Let's have a strategy to beat inflation, and not only the inflation that I talk about on the news, let's talk about your household inflation. What? Yeah, some of you don't need to be up on the... I looked at my gutters. Listen, mine need cleaning. I'm not doing it. And I am capable of doing it. But me falling off a ladder at this stage of life doesn't end well. It's not good for me. I would miss work. I would miss doing this radio show. I might miss a TV show with a broken arm, a broken hip. I don't want any part of that. So I have to raise my household inflation rate to pay someone to do a job that I actually can still do, but I shouldn't do.
1: Mm, yeah.
0: Let's talk about that strategy.
1: Yeah, it's cost,
0: Let's talk about our healthcare strategy.
1: Mm-hmm. Yeah.
0: What if it's not working out the way it should?
1: Right.
0: Where is the money going to come from and how do we fund it?
1: Yep. Yeah.
0: Let's talk about a Social Security timing and how we turn on your Social Security and why. Why are we taking that strategy? Let's talk about legacy planning. How do we pass money to your heirs in the most tax-efficient manner possible?
1: Mm. Yeah.
0: CJ, I will tell you this. I think Wall Street has trained the people listening. They've trained Americans to chase a bigger account balances. And I get that. It's all about a number until it's not. And truthfully, what you're going to find, it was never about a number. It was never about a number. Most retirees don't spend account balances. You spend income.
1: Every day.
0: That's what you spend, income.
1: Yep. Yeah, absolutely.
0: The goal isn't dying or retiring with the most money. The goal is living the biggest life possible with the time that God gives you. You want to live the largest life possible with the time God gives you. That does not come from a statement balance.
1: Yeah. Well, Mark, you've outlined a lot of different areas when it comes to retirement that we should consider.
0: Yeah.
1: Right? And each one of them deserves their own conversation.
0: They do.
1: Maybe it's the one with your spouse to try and figure out, what does every day look like for us?
0: Right.
1: You know, because everyone
0: says,
1: what's
0: the plan?
1: Yeah, we're going to travel.
0: How do we fund it?
1: Where are we going?
0: Right.
1: Where
0: Let's
1: are we
0: do
1: going?
0: It. Let's
1: you
0: figure
1: know?
0: It out.
1: Are we going to buy another house?
0: And then, whatever.
1: And the one thing that we know is that we have to have those conversations. And we aren't.
0: No, we're not.
1: We are not having the right conversations.
0: This is what it boils down to. If you're within 5 to 10 years of retirement, or you've been retired 5 to 10 years, you're already retired, and you don't have a written income plan, you don't have a tax strategy, you don't know where your paycheck's going to come from for the rest of your life, it's time to pick up the phone and give us a call. Doesn't mean you're going to break up with your current firm. 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You'll take us for a test drive. Let us create a written plan for you done by a certified financial planner and give it to you absolutely free. CJ, tell them how.
1: Absolutely. If you want to take advantage of this opportunity, you have to give us a call. 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There is money on the table with a well-written plan, with a plan that is done correctly with your best interest. 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The number to call, 800-501-9805. 800-501-9805. You can also text the word wealth to that same number, 800-501-9805. Do not wait. Call us right now. Mark, give us the close, brother.
0: Well, CJ, thanks so much for being on today. For those of you that listened today, thank you. We've been on the air a long time. You can also find us, of course, on Living Large Television. It airs in all over the country. And, of course, the Wealth Council, that's my only national show currently. Here's what I really want you to think about. You know, one thing I've learned after meeting with thousands of families over the years, hundreds, whatever it is, it's probably thousands, most people don't need perfection. You're striving for a perfect plan in an imperfect world. You need to know where your paycheck's coming. Retirement is absolutely possible. Fear drops dramatically in life when preparation rises. It's time to be prepared. 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Hey, we'll see you next week on Living Large Radio with Mark Henry.
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12: News this hour from Town Hall, I'm Mary Rose. Iran has fired ballistic missiles and drones toward Beirut and Kuwait. That's according to Beirut's government. The U.S. said Saturday that it intercepted several aimed at Gulf allies and the Strait of Hormuz. Beirut called on Tehran to stop what it called serious escalation. Doug Burgum, Secretary of the Interior, says one of the first orders that President Trump signed when he took office for the second time was to clean up the nation's capital. He says Americans visiting for the 250 celebrations this summer, they'll definitely notice a difference.
13: When President Trump took office, one of his first executive orders was make D.C. safe and beautiful, whether it's, removing 152 homeless encampments and relocating the unhoused, whether it's reopening parks, fixing fountains, tuning up monuments, doing replantings, eliminating over 1,000 graffiti sites, plus doubling the size of the U.S. Park Police and helping drive crime statistics to an all-time low in Washington, D.C.
12: He was a guest on the Salem Radio Network. There are reports that foreign-linked social media campaigns may be shaping local fights over U.S. data centers. Correspondent Ken Lorman reports.
14: Multiple AI industry groups, Republican lawmakers, and policy watchdogs are alleging China-linked accounts are amplifying opposition to data center projects online, prompting calls for a congressional probe. Supporters warn such funding can mask foreign influence, spread misinformation, and threaten critical infrastructure planning and local economies. Ken Lorman reporting.
12: The horse that won the Kentucky Derby earlier this year won the Belmont Stakes. Golden Tempo came in first Saturday's race at Saratoga Springs. More on these stories at townhall.com.
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16: A tragic update about an American student who disappeared in Japan. Correspondent Laura Winters reports.
17: The body of the Auburn University student who went missing in Japan has been found. 20-year-old James Weston Higginbotham went missing a week ago on a family vacation. His mother tells Fox News the family members separated after some bickering, and Weston took a train to go on a hike and explore. His cell phone went dark, and then a massive search had been ongoing. His parents say Weston loved nature and was an avid hiker.
16: Canada is restricting U.S. livestock imports after another screwworm case in Texas. A second case of the parasite was discovered Friday in a month-old calf in southern Texas. The larva of the screwworm fly feeds on the living tissue of livestock animals, and it can be fatal. Breaking news and analysis at townhall.com. World Cup fans who thought they scored free tickets will now have to pay full price.
18: FIFA has canceled World Cup tickets issued to about 60 fans who mistakenly got them for free because of a website error during the checkout process. Soccer's ruling body issued a statement saying it regrets the error and any inconvenience caused, adding that those tickets remain reserved for the fans who were affected to buy at the agreed price. The tickets were sold through the official World Cup site on May 21st. It's the latest glitch in an often controversial World Cup ticketing program. The attorneys general of New York and New Jersey are investigating FIFA for possible violations of consumer protection laws. I'm Marcela Sanchez.
16: Motorists and airline passengers aren't the only travelers thinking about high fuel prices as summer vacations near. Recreational boaters are feeling a pinch. More on these stories at townhall.com.
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21: The front side of a front pushes through overnight, and that's going to make way for partly sunny skies for Sunday. And that'll give us a high of about 94 degrees. Sunday night, mostly cloudy skies, 71. We're into the thick of the front coming through on Monday as we head back to work with a chance of showers and thunderstorms. High of 95. And for Tuesday, still a chance of the wet stuff. Only a 20% chance. Look for a high of 89. I'm Steve Leader Adams in the Weather Center.
10: 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We've got you by the ears.

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6: 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If you want to be a part of the program, this is the 250th anniversary year of the greatest country God gave man. Maybe appropriate to start this segment with a little bit of God Bless America.

0: All right, the greatest country God gave man. You know, the amazing thing, I say this all the time, you know, we're all so busy and, you know, most people don't wake up. They open their eyes like, ah, I live in the greatest country God gave man. No, you wake up and you're like, ah, here we go. Get to the grind. I got to get up. I got to get the kids dressed. I got to get them off to school. I got to pack their lunch. I got to put in my 12, 14 hours a day. I got to come home, cook dinner, do homework with the kids, and then the process starts all over again. However, in our more introspective, reflective moments, and you look around the world and you compare the gift that is America, all the blood sacrifice of so many for us so that we can live free, and the natural state of man, which is we were endowed by a creator. Rights come from God, not from men. So many people sacrifice so much so that we can live the great lives we live. It is an honor, a privilege to bring onto the program. Yes, she is my fiance, but she's also, you know, a rock star at the Fox News Channel, number one morning show on cable news by far, Fox and Friends. And years ago, Ainsley Earhart wrote the book, I'm So Glad You Were Born. And yes, because she is my fiance, I can tell you on more text messages, whenever it's somebody's birthday, she will send a note and then she will say, I am so glad you were born. And now she has come out with the 250th anniversary of this great country of ours, America, I'm So Glad You Were Born. And it is an extraordinary book for your kids. It is kind of sad that kids don't know that much about American history, and especially for young people, this is a reminder of their great inheritance that maybe they'll take for granted at some points in life, maybe not at other points. Anyway, I refer to her as Sunshine. Ainsley, how are you?
1: Hi, fiance. I love to hear you say that. Thank you.
0: Well, the funny part is, and Linda's seen these too, I mean, there are all these AI-generated videos that we are already married. And there are AI-generated pictures all over social media that show you shoving cake in my face and, you know, and me holding twins or triplets, or, you know, people have a lot of time on their hands. I'll put it that way. Or you singing to me at our wedding and me crying, which I never would do.
1: And you know I can't sing. Hi, Linda. Yes, we were together. Sean and I were together, and we were somewhere. I don't remember where we were, on a vacation. And we kept getting, or the weekend, we kept getting all these pictures from friends. Did y'all get married? Do you have something to tell me? And they would send us the pictures. And we were like, no, that really, if you look closely, it doesn't look anything like us. But, yeah, that was a...
0: Let's talk about the book. First of all, great job today. I saw you on your show this morning with all those kids. That was very cute. I saw you also on Outnumbered. That was great. But, you know, here's the amazing thing. The illustration's phenomenal. The message is phenomenal. What made you want to do this for America's birthday? Because we are so blessed and we so often take it for granted.
1: Well, we are blessed. And the last book that was in honor of my mom, I'm So Glad You Were Born, because she would say that to us, and she was really sick. She had a stroke, and she died, but she did see the success of that book. And our viewers, they are so amazing. Just the conservatives that listen to your show, the ones that watch Fox News, they're so loyal, and we know each other. You know, we are so grateful to them. They put food on our table, but they know us. We're in their living rooms. We're in their bedrooms. And, you know, people will say, I wake up with you, Ainsley, and I go to bed with Sean, which I think that's hilarious. But my mom loved that phrase, I'm so glad you were born. And so the publisher said, that book, all your viewers loved that book. Will you do one for America's birthday? I said, what a great idea. So we sat down to write it, and Sean actually had a hand in that, because Sean really wanted, since I've been with Sean, he really stresses, and I hear him talk about this a lot, our founding fathers, and when they were writing the Constitution, we have these rights by God, and he was just saying that to you all. But he's always talking about the inalienable rights that are our rights, and I said to Sean, I said, well, that word is too big to put in this book, because it really is geared to, you know, 4, 5, 6, 7, 8-year-old children. Kind of a stepping off point if you want to buy a book and teach your children about the freedoms that we have, You can worship the way you want. You can be anything you want to be. You can be a scientist. You can be a doctor. You can invent a thingamajig, we talk about in the book. And you have the right to vote. There are other countries, we've been talking a lot about Iran. Women can't walk outside. Women can't go to school. Women can't drive. They can't walk out on the street without an escort. You know, and you can't live the way you want to live. There is no freedom of speech. And so we are so grateful, and we take it for granted. Many people take it for granted in America. And I just don't want to get away from that. I want it to be an opportunity for us. I think we should all do our part as we're embracing and walking toward America 250. Because I was talking to a friend at work today, Sean, and I was born in 1976. So I was born year 200. And Jimmy Fallon told me today he was born in that same year. But the other friend that we have at work was telling me that he was about 8 or 9 years old, and he remembers that being such a big deal in America. So I really hope, and I'm sure that it will be with Donald Trump as president, it will be such a celebration. And I'm glad that this book will be a little part of that.
0: You know, there is a celebration that is the gift of America. I mean, we have Memorial Day. We have Veterans Day to remember those that have fought our wars for us. Memorial Day, those that gave the ultimate sacrifice for our country. And when you really ponder and think and in your quieter moments in life and your introspective moments in life, you really realize that there was a heavy, heavy price paid so that we can live free. And unfortunately, as Reagan famously said, freedom is but one generation away from extinction. To begin the process, though, of teaching children about this great country, I don't think we teach this enough, as evidenced by, you know, we spend more per capita on education per child than any other industrialized country. We have the worst results, and it's amazing, you know, how we can fail at such a spectacular level. But, you know, explain, like, I remember you would explain to your daughter, you know, about this country. And I've had conversations with your daughter about this country that we live in and pursuing your dreams and your natural talents. That is a constant theme with you.
1: Yes, I talked to her about being the home of the brave, that we have the greatest military in the world, and because of the men and women who are willing to go fight for our country, she never has to be afraid. Sometimes little children will see things on the news, and they will talk to their parents about being afraid. Is that going to happen here? Can what's happening there happen here? No, honey, because we have the greatest military. And your grandfathers, you can thank them for that. You can thank your great-grandfathers, who were both in the Navy, and you can thank them for the sacrifices they made to keep us home of the brave. We have these brave men and women. We have a land of the free, home of the brave, because of the people who fight for our country. We have amazing police officers and law enforcement. And we talk about that in the book. We talk about we have a voice and we can choose our leaders. We no longer have a king, which is the very beginning of history of America. I'll read you that page. It says, the republic was founded a long time ago. We declared independence. The king had to go. It's rules made by people just like you and me, created for life, love, and liberty. And we have pictures of children, you know, with the Declaration of Independence. We have the parades and the floats. A lot of people think of 4th of July as the red, white, and blue, and parades and barbecues and beer and sandwiches on the beach. But it's really about, it's so much more than that. It is the birth of America. And everybody listening to your radio show would not be here today, because you were created, I believe, by God. But God created you because he put your mom and your dad together here in this great country called America. And if we didn't have this country, which we wouldn't if it weren't for the brave men who came over from the UK, who fought for this country, who came up with our founding fathers, who wrote the Declaration of Independence, if it weren't for them, we wouldn't ever have had a chance to be born. My parents never would have met. You know, my family dates back to the Revolutionary War, and if it weren't for America, mom and dad never would have even been born or would have met. So this country's given us so much, not just our freedoms too, but just so much fun. I mean, I have a blast every day of my life. I can go to work. I'm a woman, and I can have a job. I can have a paycheck. I can love my job, and if you work really hard, you can get to the top.
0: Yeah, a lot of people don't know your personal story. When you started at Fox, you first worked overnights, what, for 7 years?
1: Yes, for 7 years. And then I think you had a big hand in that. You put me on your show often because you were at a point in your life, your children were little and you weren't able to travel, and your family, y'all were traveling always on the weekends for your kids' tennis tournaments. And so you said, Ainsley, I need a correspondent that will go and travel for my show. Will you get on planes? And I said, absolutely. I didn't have children. I was able to have a bag packed next to my door. I would work overnights, and then my 2 days off, I would either fill in on Fox and Friends, which I did often, or I would travel for your show. And I was on your show. You had a show called Hannity's America on Sundays, and I had a segment called Ainsley Across America. And Megan Halbano, who works on Fox and Friends now, she's the boss of Fox and Friends, she came up, she was on your staff at the time. We all worked together. She came up with this great graphic. Do you remember that, Sean? It was a picture of the map of America.
0: Oh, you in a pink car. It was hilarious.
1: Pink convertible, and I was driving across the map, this little cartoon character, and wherever it would stop, I was doing a story there. So you said one time, I don't want to jump out of airplanes. Will you go jump out of airplanes? I was like, oh my word. Okay, sure. I don't want to, but I will. So you made me do that twice, one with the Golden Knights and one with...
0: Well, I mean, I was giving you a life experience. I didn't think about it at the time, but you know what the audience really wants to know?
1: What?
0: The audience really wants to know what irritates you about me. Because apparently I irritate Linda a lot. I end up on her hate list. So if you want to add to the list, you can.
1: Okay, well, it doesn't irritate me, but...
0: Oh, boy. Here we go.
1: But...
0: Why did I open this box? Go ahead.
1: Sean's... Okay, and I'm a very clean, neat person, and I like... We don't have... You know, we don't have a lot, but we have... And our spaces are small. But when I go and visit him down in Florida, he has... His room is a little bit messy. The side of his bed where he puts all of his, you know, vitamins, and he has all kinds of stuff next to the bed. He has all of his papers. He has a whole
0: my nicotine pouches, everything in between. Yeah,
1: he has an office in there, and it's just a little messy. But I can
0: do a little messy.
1: When we get married and we move in together, then we're going to have to work on this. But it's not that big of a deal. Because you do so much.
0: So how can people get a copy? America, I'm so glad you're warm. We're going to put a big link on Hannity.com. It's on Amazon.com. Now, as of today, in bookstores all across the country, if people want to get an autographed copy, can they get one?
1: Yes. So wherever you buy books, you can also go to my social media bios. The links are in there. And also, you can go to AmericaBornBook.com. AmericaBornBook.com.
0: Well, congratulations. You'll also be on TV doing another news tonight. We look forward to having you. You have added so much to my life, and for that, I am so grateful you were born, and I'm grateful we live in the greatest country God gave man. The book is called America. I'm so glad you were born. Hannity.com, Amazon.com, bookstores across the country, autograph copies on the website that she just gave you. And anyway, Sunshine, we appreciate you being with us. And I'm going to work on that cleaning up thing. I'm working on it right now during this radio show.
1: I'm joking. I love you. I don't care about that. But I will say, y'all, he is the. You hear him on radio. You get to know him more on radio than you do on TV. But he is the nicest, most generous. He's best friends with my dad. I talk to my dad like four times a day, but Sean talks to him more than that. He's embraced my family. He's an amazing person. He's a great Christian man, but we also have a lot of fun. I know we always talk about our faith, Sean, but we're fun. We laugh together. You know, we like a cocktail. We like to have fun. We like to go out on boats and do what everyone else in
0: America. No, you like to go out on boats. I'm not the big boat person. We got to run. Sunshine, America, I'm so glad you were born. We'll see you on Hannity tonight. We do appreciate you being with us. Congratulations. Very proud of you. The book is great for kids, and we are so blessed beyond my measure. That I will echo. Ainsley, thank you. Watching Fox and Friends every morning, too. Thanks for being with us. We appreciate it. All right, quick break. Right back. We'll continue.
2: Keeping the truth alive. Hannity is on right now.
0: Hey, I want to talk about Africa for just a second. 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
0: Born on America's darkest day, 9/11/01, the Tunnel to Towers Foundation, they have been helping American heroes ever since. Heroes like FDNY firefighter Robert E. Welsh III. Now, Robert served as a police officer before his appointment to the fire department in 2001, just weeks after the 9/11 attacks. He was on the front lines of 9/11 recovery efforts, and Robert dedicated nearly two decades of his life protecting his community. He also coached youth sports. He shared a full life with the love of his life, Jennifer, and their three children. But Robert lost his courageous battle with 9/11-related cancer, leaving behind his beloved family. Now, Tunnel to Towers honored Robert by paying the Welsh's family mortgage. 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Maybe you have land or an old car. Just please go to their website. It's the letter T, the number 2, the letter T.org. The letter T, the number 2, the letter T.
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9: The beginning of a front coming through our area during the overnight will give us partly sunny skies for our Sunday, and it's going to be hot. Look for a high of 94. Sunday night, mostly cloudy skies, a low of 71. The backside of that front will give way to a chance of showers and thunderstorms for our Monday back-to-work day. Partly sunny, officially, with a high of 95 Tuesday. Still a chance of the wet stuff and a high of 89. I'm Steve Leader Adams in the Weather Center.
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11: All right, so the midterm elections are coming, and I have been arguing, perhaps rightly, perhaps it'll be proven wrong, that I don't think the issues that define the outcome have happened yet. Certain things have happened that will impact the election. I think the Supreme Court's gerrymandering, racial gerrymandering decision, that could potentially impact the outcome. I think the Supreme Court of South Carolina and that horrific attempted power grab by Abigail Spanberger. But some fascinating things have happened. I talked about this on TV last night. The recent poll out in just the last week and a half, Democrats have lost over 9 points in terms of where they were. And I conclude the reason is this, is that the more people see the Democratic Party embracing the likes of Graham Platner and James Tallarico and El Sayed in Michigan, the more the American people are going to reject this party. The antics that we played and how stupid they looked in these hearings with Marco Rubio and Scott Bessent and Mark Wayne Mullen, it is not instilling confidence. They don't have an agenda, except it's, you know, wake up in the morning, hate Donald Trump, wash, rinse, repeat, hate him all day long. If he cures cancer, you're still going to hate him. Anyway, here to weigh in on this, we have the one and only Chris Hahn. Now, Chris Hahn has an interesting background. He's a former aide to somebody I think is a moral coward, Chucky Schumer. Chucky Schumer can't even take a position on Mamdani. Couldn't take a position on Graham Platner. Not taking a position on Mr. Six Gender. My female neighbor is a neighbor with a uterus. Or that God is non-binary. And all the craziness that along with him. Because Chuck Schumer deep down knows he's got no power. He, like Hakeem Jeffries, they're, quote, minority leaders in name only. And I find it pretty obnoxious. But anyway, this is what the party has become. Chuck Schumer dare not take on the radicals that control his party. Same with Hakeem Jeffries. And by that, I mean, they're not going to criticize Graham Platner. They're going to try to work behind the scenes and get him to drop out if he wins the primary. Maybe they'll be successful. I don't think so, but it's possible. I think they're thinking about it. That may

0: progressive podcast and former aide to Chucky Schumer, also pollster, our friend Doug Schoen is with us. All right, Chris Hahn, I want to know why your party can't condemn, let's see, the guy with the Nazi tattoo, the guy that said horrible things about victims of sexual assault, the guy that actually referred to people in his home state as bigoted and ignorant. I thought that was a little over the top. And then, of course, the other guy that thinks that there's six genders, not two genders, that God is non-binary, that wants a welcome mat on the southern border, that wants to run a vegan campaign in Texas, and a guy that is against oil and energy in Texas. Which of these people have you condemned?
1: Well, I was with Mills, as was Chuck Schumer.
0: And I didn't ask you that. Well, Chuck Schumer had a chance to condemn Plattner yesterday. He punted as usual.
1: The party did not want Graham Plattner. They wanted Janet Mills, the incumbent governor, who's very popular in the state of Maine, and who would be ahead by 15 points right now in a general election matchup.
0: Not the point, because they're supporting, you know, the guy had a Nazi tattoo. The guy said horrible things about women that get raped. He said horrible things about heroes in the military. And Kristen Gillibrand yesterday, we're going to support him.
1: Well, you
0: and Chuck Schumer wouldn't condemn this guy.
1: In Texas,
0: that speaks volumes.
1: In Texas, Republicans are supporting Ken Paxton. They said horrible things about Ken Paxton.
0: So okay, who has the moral high ground here?
1: It's been a long time.
0: How about if a guy had a Nazi tattoo for 20 years? Maybe the party should have condemned him then.
1: I think
0: if he attacks victims of sexual assault, maybe distance yourself then.
1: I'm pretty sure we did.
0: No, stop. Not pretty sure. You're wrong.
1: No.
0: You're dead wrong.
1: They put another candidate up against him.
0: That was from the beginning. She bowed out, and all the Democrats coalesced around the guy with the Nazi tattoo that he blacked out only because he's running for office.
1: Well, you know, look, as the grandson of a Holocaust survivor, I had a real problem with that Nazi tattoo.
0: Well, why don't you call your buddy Chuck and say, I cannot support Graham Plattner or James Tallarica.
1: I'll tell you what. When John...
0: Because he's gutless.
1: Paxton, maybe we'll make that deal. How about that? Because Paxton is a horrible...
0: Okay, Chris. You know, I'm talking about your party. Your party's been taken over by radicals. And the guy you worked for doesn't have the moral clarity, courage to challenge the nuts that run your party.
1: I agree that the party's been taken over by radicals. I think the primary in Iowa was very clear that it has not.
0: Okay. Nice spin job. I don't think Doug Schoen is going to agree with you. Doug.
2: Sean, Chuck Schumer believes in regime change in Jerusalem, but not in Tehran. Do I need to say anything more?
0: Not really.
2: Well, I'll answer your questions directly in the way that Chris did not. Plattner is an abomination. If Swalwell can't run because of sexual harassment, why can Plattner run given the Nazi tattoo, his misogynistic behavior, and his extreme radicalism? I don't get it. I can't, as somebody, and I respect Chris and certainly his family, but somebody who had relatives myself in Europe in the 1930s, how can I support this man? He says what's going on in Israel is genocide and apartheid. In Gaza is genocide and apartheid on the West Bank. This is an abomination. It's pretty simple. We need Fetterman-like Democrats to have a chance to win. The greatest asset the Republicans have are these far-left Democrats. Is this not clear, Sean? Am I being evasive?
0: Listen, historical trends, and you're a great pollster, Doug, and I've known you for decades.
2: Yeah.
0: And historical trends would otherwise favor Democrats, but not this group of extremists. And then the rest of the party has this fear that they can't speak out against the crazy in their party, the Mamdanis of their party, the Plattners, the Tallaricos, the AOCs, the squad. They're not going to touch it. They're not going to touch Grandpa Bernie. because they know if they dared to do that, they would be out of leadership.

0: probably out of office in no time.
1: Well, of course, but this is about right and wrong, Sean, not about party loyalty. I mean, I'm glad that Chris likes Janet Mills. I was for her, too. But we got to deal with the world that is, not the world that he hoped it would be or Schumer hoped it would be. Why can't we be intellectually honest, Sean?
2: What are we supposed to do if he's the nominee? Are we supposed to then go ahead and support the Republican incumbent who is just slightly better on Trump issues than most other, you know, lapdogs to the president?
0: Look, you know, Chris, I'm going to push you because Doug brought it up. You don't ever answer a freaking question. I am asking specifically about the people that now run your party. And all you want to do is you want to transition and talk about Republicans and Trump. We can have that discussion, but I want to hear you say what Doug said. I want to know if you find these people morally repugnant. I want to hear that your old boss is lacking moral clarity and you're disappointed in him.
2: I find Graham Plattner morally repugnant.
0: How about James Tallarico? By the way, do you think there are six genders?
2: Absolutely wrong about James Tallarico.
0: Oh, really?
2: I think Doug will agree with me.
0: And do you think there are six genders?
2: I think the moral choice in Texas would...
0: Doug, was that a straightforward question?
2: Who is a felon, who is a criminal...
0: Okay, I'm not asking you about Ken Powell. I'm asking you about James Tallarico. He's running in Texas. He thinks there are six genders. Do you agree with him?
1: I don't.
0: Thank you, Doug.
2: Or Tallarico.
0: Well, let me ask you. He wants a welcome mat on the southern border. He thinks God is non-binary. I mean, do you agree with those positions?
2: I know you've been playing that God is non-binary quote. I think it's completely out of context.
0: I have. Oh, whoa.
2: Well, what?
0: Thank God for the audio tape.
2: Tell me what.
0: Because I don't take things out of context. Let us play it.
2: God, that
0: where there's one
2: Trinity. It's the Father, the Son, and the Holy Spirit. So what is the Holy Spirit?
0: He said God is non-binary. So all these years as a Christian, I've been saying our Father who art in heaven. I guess I'm wrong. Let's play Tallarico here.
3: The first two lines in Genesis use two different Hebrew words to describe God. One is the masculine Hebrew noun for divinity. The second is the feminine Hebrew noun for spirit. God is both masculine and feminine and everything in between. God is non-binary.
0: Now, Chris Hahn, you just lied to my audience and to me. You said he never said that. I just played it for you. Say, I'm sorry, Sean. Go ahead.
2: Taking it out of context.
0: I'm sorry, Sean's audience.
2: Sorry, Sean, but you are not a seminarian. You're a lot of things. You are not.
0: Excuse me. I actually did study Latin and theology and went to seminary high school for 4 years. I went to mass every day. I study the Bible almost every day of my life.
2: Okay. Right. So then you understand that there's a Father, a Son, and a Holy Spirit.
0: It's called the Trinity, if you want to put a name to it. All right, quick break. Right back. We'll have more with Doug Schoen, Chris Hahn on the other side. Then your call's coming up. 800-941-SEAN, our number, if you want to be a part of the program.
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0: right, we continue with former Schumer aide Chris Hahn of the Chris Hahn Podcast. And Doug Schoen is with us, Democratic pollster. All right, let me go to Doug because Doug will straighten you out. Doug, did I take out of context James Tallarico's words?
1: No, of course you didn't. It's pretty simple, Sean. This is not rocket science.
0: Well, maybe Chris can inform us then, Doug. Tell us what the other four genders are. I'm very interested. What are the other four genders?
2: I am not a gender scientist. What you said was
0: But you're supporting somebody that claims there's six genders.
2: What? Okay. Look, if you want to run the campaign of 2024 again, you would have had to done good on the economy. You would have had to done well in foreign policy. You would have had
0: I'm doing great in foreign policy, and the border's secure, and we have GDP growth close to 3%. And yeah, we have rid the world of a nuclear-armed Iran, which the president, I don't think, had any choice but to do it. Is that a good thing?
2: The president has made Iran more dangerous. Period.
0: Oh, you're making it so Iran having their nuclear reactors blown to smithereens, and the president insisting on recovering the dust, you're saying makes the world less safe.
2: The president has told Iran, you want to hold the world hostage? You don't need a nuclear bomb. Get a couple guys with shoulder launch grenades to stand at the Strait of Hormuz in places where they can't be seen. And
0: let me ask you, Doug, do you agree with Mr. Hahn?
1: Sean, I'm still a Democrat. There's much that Donald Trump has done that I object to. So I'm not abandoning my party. But how can you, as a rational person, say anything other than thank you, Mr. President, for degrading their regime, degrading their military, and degrading their nuclear program? I could disagree about aspects of policy, but for goodness sake, this is the greatest friend of Israel we've ever had, and I can tell you, every Israeli prime minister that I've dealt with, and I've dealt with five, all of them believe that the threat of Iran is an existential one to our nation and our world.
0: Chris Hahn, do you think Mamdani, his wife, his family are anti-Israel?
2: I don't know what's in their heart. And I think he's doing a fine there. I think he's got a great police commission.
0: Really?
2: I think the city's cleaner. I think the city's working, and that's his job. He's not a foreign policy ambassador.
0: Let me tell you the beauty of this conversation. There is a beauty here.
2: Yes.
0: And I've got to go. I'm going to let you guys go. But I'm going to tell you the beauty of this is Doug Schoen would actually, if the Democrats listen to him, would be far more successful in this midterm election year than if following the Chris Hahn model, which is to defend the indefensible. That's my last word. We do appreciate you both being here. Chris Hahn, thank you. Doug Schoen, thank you both.
2: Bye.
1: Thank you very much, Sean.
0: All right, 800-941-SEAN, our number if you want to be a part of the program. 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
6: Hot dog, hot dog, hot diggity dog. Hello, Moore County. 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
7: Breaking news this hour from townhall.com. I'm Michael Harrington. The sound of air raids in the air in Israel at this hour. Israel says Iran has launched missiles at it in the first such bombardment since the fragile ceasefire took effect in early April, complicating mediation efforts for a deal to end the war. Tehran had warned of retaliation against Israel earlier on Sunday when Israel shot missiles into Beirut's southern suburbs. Israel said it was retaliation for the Iranian-backed Hezbollah group firing at northern Israel even earlier today. Ohio Republican Congressman Jim Jordan warns that so-called sanctuary cities for illegal immigrants are still a big problem in this country.
8: There are 18 big cities, 11 states, three major counties like Fairfax County and the District of Columbia that are sanctuary jurisdictions. That represents almost a third of the population because they're big populated areas. So you have this situation where politicians tell local law enforcement don't work with federal law enforcement when it comes to enforcing federal law. And in practice, what that means is you'll have an illegal migrant who is here in the country illegally but commits another crime, is being held in a detention center in a jail. They get a detainer notice sent from ICE saying, hey, if you're going to let this person out, give us a heads up. We'll come apprehend them. And they say no.
7: He was a guest on the Salem Radio Network. Authorities in St. Petersburg telling residents there to stay indoors after a large-scale Ukrainian drone attack.
9: This attack highlights Kyiv's growing ability to strike deep inside Russia. The governor of St. Petersburg says three people sustained minor injuries. He also warns of possible mobile internet disruptions. Russia's defense ministry says its air defenses shot down 376 Ukrainian drones.
7: Correspondent Andrew Stewart. The S&P has decided not to change its guidelines for including large mega-cap companies in its stock indexes. The committee announced it had considered feedback from market participants but decided to stand pat. More on these stories at townhall.com.
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7: The Nigerian army says it freed 360 people abducted by Boko Haram in southern Borno today in the northeastern part of the country. The operation was conducted in the Mandara Mountains, which form a part of the militant group's stronghold. It resulted in the release of several people, including children who had been abducted across different communities in Borno. Two infants died during their prolonged captivity at the hands of the Muslim terrorist group. Kosovo holding an early parliamentary election today, its third in 18 months, aimed at resolving a political impasse. The main political parties failed to agree on a new president by a March deadline. The prolonged crisis has hurt Kosovo's economy, already struggling with a major global energy crisis. Prime Minister Albin Kurti's party holds a clear majority, but electing a president requires a broader consensus. The opposition accused Kurti of trying to control all political institutions. News and analysis at townhall.com. Three men sentenced for a big heist at a Dutch museum.
11: The Grotto Funesti helmet and three golden bracelets, some of Romania's most revered national treasures from the Dacia civilization, were stolen from the Trents Museum in January 2025 when they were on loan for an exhibition. Now the Northern Netherlands District Court says the three guilty men, whose identities have not been released in line with privacy rules, warranted a custodial sentence because of the nature and gravity of their crime, each getting 47 months for the brazen robbery that shook the museum world. Two bracelets and a helmet were recovered earlier this year after a deal with two of the thieves. A third bracelet is still missing. The recovered artifacts have been returned to Romania. I'm Charles de Ledesma.
7: Television and movie actors have voted to ratify a four-year contract with studios and streaming services. The union negotiated protections against synthetic actors created by artificial intelligence being used in the future. More on these stories at townhall.com.
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13: The front side of a front pushes through overnight, and that's going to make way for partly sunny skies for Sunday. And that'll give us a high of about 94 degrees. Sunday night, mostly cloudy skies, 71. We're into the thick of the front coming through on Monday as we head back to work with a chance of showers and thunderstorms. High of 95. And for Tuesday, still a chance of the wet stuff, only a 20% chance. Look for a high of 89. I'm Steve Leader Adams in the Weather Center.
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0: This summer, more than half our population became second-class citizens. 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
4: 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Coming up next, our final news roundup and information overload hour.
6: All right, news roundup and information overload hour. Here's our toll-free telephone number. If you want to be a part of the program, it's 800-941-SEAN. If you want to join us. It is a remarkable thing that has happened in just really the short amount of time, less than 18 months, that Donald Trump has been president. And law and order has been brought back into this country at the highest level. Now, whether this last caller in the last half hour we're talking about ICE or whether we're talking about the FBI. Under Joe Biden, the FBI only got, in 4 years, four of the 10 most wanted on the most wanted list. I mean, these are the worst of the worst criminals. Under Kash Patel, after a little over a year in office, he's been able to apprehend eight of the top 10, eight of them, and they're working hard every day. And it gets even more interesting than that. They announced Operation Summer Heat 2.0 today, and last year the operation, led by then-Deputy Director, our friend Dan Bongino, they resulted in 8,629 arrests, 2,281 firearms seized, 557 children that were identified and saved, 7,757 search operations, 421 kilograms of fentanyl seized, 44,569 kilograms of cocaine seized, 2,000 and 81 criminal indictments as well. I mean, it is remarkable what they've been able to do and what they've been able to pull off. But the mainstream legacy media will never report it. It is so frustrating to me. Now, joining us is the director of the FBI, Kash Patel, is with us. You have news out today, Operation Turf War, in a press conference that you had. Can you explain this to what's going on? And by the way, great job for you and all the rank and file agents that are working so hard.
7: Sean, thanks so much. And it's great to be back with you. Look, last year under Bongino, we led Operation Summer Heat because what was plaguing our communities the most? Notorious, violent, localized street gangs in every single town in America, urban and rural. And you just rattled off the statistics that were so successful in Operation Summer Heat last year. So we decided to double down and do it again this summer, and we launched it yesterday in West Virginia with Operation Turf War. We took down 36 individuals in a tri-state operation, sweeping guns and drugs off the street to show the American public that we don't just do it from New York City and Chicago and L.A. We come out to your communities. We work with our interagency partners and state and local police, the brave warriors of law enforcement on the front line with the FBI, to safeguard our children. And I'm so glad you're covering this because now we're taking Summer Heat 2.0 to every town in America once again. And we are going to replicate, if not increase, our successful operations from last year and get even more guns and drugs off the street and apprehend even more animals who are committing these horrific acts of violence and crime and drugs, and especially those harming our children. But behind every statistic you name, Sean, just think about it, and you know this. It's a kid saved. It's a child that gets to go to college. It's a community that's safeguarded, and they get to go to their places of worship, and they get to go to their homes at night and go to sleep in peace. It is drugs off the street permanently. It is less shootings, 20% less homicides this last year, and that's the lowest drop in murder since 1917, and that's all because President Donald Trump is leading the charge of backing the blue.
6: And I want to be very clear that this is not just a summer operation. You had the FBI operation Spring Cleaning, crushing violent crime. You had nearly 1,500 joint operations, nearly 1,200 arrests, 615 criminal indictments, 586 search warrants, nearly 1,000 firearms seized, cocaine seized in massive levels, same with fentanyl, so it's ongoing. Now, I'm not sure if I'm allowed to ask you about what the FBI did yesterday. It has not gotten a lot of press yet, but there was a huge success by the FBI. And if you what you're able to tell us, I'll just hand it off to you and let you put it in your own words, because I know this is a continuing operation.
7: Well, look, you're right. We're not stopping. These operations are continuous. But some of the most tactically sound work this FBI does is led by our hostage rescue team, our elite Tier 1 tactical operators who are on the insertion force for the Maduro raid and in the gunfight and on the ground and on the extraction force. That's what HRT does. Think of them as your special forces community for law enforcement. And yesterday there was a hostage situation in Bakersfield, California, where an individual strapped a bomb to himself, walked into a school office, and held 10 people hostage in the middle of the night, literally, Sean. We dispatched our hostage rescue team from the East Coast, flew them to California. They secured the facility with state and local law enforcement and 150 FBI personnel on the ground. And in the middle of the night, a hostage rescue team for the FBI breached that office, shut down the individual, put him down, and saved every single hostage's life there.
6: Well, I'm going to tell you something. These are things that are happening every day. You know, to the extent that you can tie this together, and when you were on my podcast, and if people haven't seen it, I urge people to watch my podcast. I did one with you. I did one with Dan Bongino. I did one with Todd Blanche. Mm-hmm. And we are getting to the bottom of the weaponization of the Department of Justice, FBI, under the heading of the DOJ. And, you know, the fact that it's not politicized in your FBI or the Attorney General's office, and that we're back to the basics, the fundamentals, keeping our cities and towns safe and secure, maintaining law and order, and Tom Homan doing his part in his position, which is a thankless task after Biden, Harris, Mayorkas. There's so much good that has been accomplished in part. Is it not in part, I should ask, because you're not focused on going after political opponents or people you disagree with, although the grand conspiracy investigation is a very real investigation.
7: Yeah, I mean, and I agree with you. We had a great sit down. So if you want to hear about the grand conspiracy, we gave you the exclusive in that podcast. And it was a lot of fun to hang out with you down there in South Florida. And a lot of details were discussed there. But here's the most important thing. When I was nominated by President Trump to take on the top law enforcement officer job in the country is simply this. Remove the fangs of weaponization. We open investigations based on the facts and the law, and we don't care who the target is. We don't consider what the reverse of it would be. Oh, we can't go after so-and-so because they're X and Y. We'll take down the SPLC. We'll take down corrupt public officials like we've done coast to coast. We'll take them down for being in bed with China like we did in Southern California, an elected mayor. She's now out of office and getting locked up. We have also taken accounting of our own. The American public lost trust in the FBI at record levels because prior administrations were weaponizing it, were illegally surveilling political opponents, and anyone that doesn't know enough about Russiagate needs to go on and listen to your podcast and your show more often. And we are holding ourselves accountable. If you participated in weaponization and politicization of government, you don't get to work here anymore. And that's why when I see headlines in the mainstream media that are so baseless saying we're getting rid of and terminating people without cause, the only thing we do is terminate people for cause because they failed to live up to the standards that I demand of every single one of my 36,000 employees. We are ending weaponization, and we are holding the people who weaponize government and law enforcement specifically actually accountable, externally and internally.
6: You know, you just said something I don't think people really realize. With all the statistics that that we've laid out here and getting 8 of the 10 most wanted in this country, and Biden only got 4 in 4 years, and moving at the speed of light to do all this, it is remarkable that there's hardly ever, and I've known you a long time, and this is not based on friendship. This is just based on statistics and facts and results. You would think that the country would celebrate this great success, because I do contend, and I say it often, that if you want to pursue happiness, the prerequisite for that is you must have law and order and safety and security. And half of Americans right now, Cash, they don't feel safe, in large part because of what happened the previous 4 years under Biden, Harris, Mayorkas.
7: Mm-hmm. And look, when I travel around the country and I meet with folks from coast to coast, what they're coming up to me and telling me is they have never seen law enforcement do the job so effectively as they have since Donald Trump came back into office. And you're right. Just take the following three statistics. Dropping the murder rate 20 points in 1 year. Dropping opioid overdose deaths 20 points in 1 year. And every single state has seen a reduction on average in violent crime by 10 points. Those would be headline banner news, any individual one of those, if it were achieved under a different administration. But because it's President Trump delivering these results, along with his FBI and Attorney General Todd Blanche and DOJ and their prosecutors, they don't want to talk about it. So we know we're making the work happen, and we know the Americans are coming back and saying the FBI's credibility has been restored because you're going after the bad guys. You're going after the Abbey Gate bomber. We got him in 2 weeks. He wasn't even on the top 10. It wasn't even enough time to put him on the top 10, and we got him in the first 2 weeks of the admin. And then we got guys like the Benghazi attack suspect, brought him back too, along with Ryan Wedding down in Mexico and countless others. Gangbangers, narco traffickers, murderers, rapists. And if you harm our children, we're coming after you. We've netted more arrests in these last 14 months for offenders of violent crimes against children than ever before in the history of the United States. You do not get to prey on our kids in person or online. We will hunt you down.
6: All right, quick break. More with the FBI Director, Cash Patel, on the other side. Then your calls are coming up. 800-941-SHAWN, our number if you want to be a part of the program.
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6: Hey, when you hear news about Israel, it is easy to think of headlines, politics, oh, just another conflict far away. No, this is very real. They're in a fight for their survival. Now, anti-Semitic attacks in the Holy Land across the globe. It is sad. Its rise is frightening. You have elderly Holocaust survivors. 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Now, Jewish families praying for freedom to worship and safety and security. 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

0: more great news coming out of the FBI. It's amazing when they focus on law and order and safety and security, the great results that can occur when there's not weaponization going on. But we continue with FBI Director Kash Patel. I want to give people, and this will be my last question, because I know you have work to do and you have to run, and we've kept you over time already, and I apologize for that. But I want to ask you one thing, and this we went into great specificity and detail on the podcast. And that is, and this is remarkable, and you highlighted this, and Dan highlighted this, that there are good people. I always made a distinction when I was covering Russia, between rank and file, the people that would put their life on the line to save all of us, every American citizen. They I admire them. They're heroes to me. And the most remarkable part of the story is everything that I spent 4 years plus, really 11, of my life reporting on about Russiagate and a dirty dossier and FISA abuse and, you know, deleted emails and bleach, but all of it, that some honorable FBI agent that was supposed to burn evidence related to all of this put it in a safe room in the FBI headquarters, and you guys found it. And they put a lot of what they did in writing. I want you to just clarify that, and then people can watch the podcast for more detail.
1: Yeah, look, the one thing I learned from spearheading the Russiagate investigation way back in the day on House Intel that you covered so brilliantly when others wouldn't was, the former leadership of this place, the Comeys, the McCabes of the world, they were so arrogant, and the Strzoks and the Pages of the world, that they wrote down their own arrogance. And we caught them doing it and lying to a FISA court just for political purposes and literally breaking the law. And I knew that they had left the same trail here. And there's more than some good. There's a lot of good people at this FBI. I've wiped out the entire leadership cadre, replaced all my field leaders and every single person at headquarters. It is a new brand of the FBI from agents that wanted to get out there and crush violent crime and defend the homeland. And that's exactly what we're doing. We're deflating and decreasing and eliminating the bureaucracy. We put 1,500 FBI people permanently into the field and out of Washington, D.C. This operation is headquarters in Washington, D.C., but it takes place on the streets of America, and that's what we're doing. And we did it with the burn bag situation, and we're in the middle of that case and investigation, as you know. And, yeah, your listeners should take a look at that Attorney General Todd Blanche sit-down and my sit-down with you, because we went into great detail that we had never publicized. And unfortunately, we can't jump into all of it now, but I was one of those people, along with the president and so many others, that were illegally, unlawfully surveilled or subpoenaed or searched for political reasons. And I'll leave you with this, Sean. If what we're doing isn't working, as so many on Capitol Hill scream about, then how have we seen the most historic reduction in crime in the history of the United States of America in the last 15 months?
0: You know, it really is refreshing when people actually are committed to doing the best job they can. You know, I used to refer to Director Ray, and I said after Mr. Higher Honor James Comey was director, my hope was he would restore the FBI to its former greatness, but it took you getting that position to make that happen. These numbers are incredible. You deserve a lot of accolades for all the hard work you and your agents are doing, and please keep up the great work.
1: Thanks, Sean. It's always great to be with you. Thanks for covering the real work of the FBI.
0: 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I just want to reiterate this point. 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It's going to be everywhere. 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
8: 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The beginning of a front coming through our area during the overnight will give us partly sunny skies for our Sunday, and it's going to be hot. Look for a high of 94. Sunday night, mostly cloudy skies, a low of 71. The backside of that front will give way to a chance of showers and thunderstorms for our Monday back to work day. Partly sunny officially with a high of 95 Tuesday. Still a chance of the wet stuff and a high of 89. I'm Steve Leader Adams in the Weather Center.
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0: All right, 25 now till the top of the hour. Toll free, our number is 800-941-SEAN if you want to be a part of the program. All right. I am tired of lies. I am tired of conspiracy theories. I am tired of people that don't know what the hell they're even talking about, that don't have anywhere near the sources that yours truly has. And this is not me bragging. This is me doing my job, basically, and you shouldn't get a pat on the back for doing your job. To a fault, I have spoken with the people that would know, that will talk to me, and there are many of them. I've known a lot of people in the Trump administration for decades, including President Trump himself. And to a fault, there is no deviation from their analysis that what the president did and is doing with Iran, Operation Midnight Hammer, Operation Epic Fury, was in America's interest. It was vital. And they all pretty much used the same term, that the president had no choice. Now, I think we had the definitive interview with Steve Witkoff. The Iranians acknowledge they have, you know, the 460 kilograms of enriched uranium at 60%. They rejected civilian use uranium for free in perpetuity as part of the deal they were trying to make early on. That tells me that they want a nuclear weapon. Okay, the president had no choice. The president standing firm on the nuclear question, he knows deep in his heart that you can't allow, you know, Islamo-fascists and fanatics and a death cult to have nuclear weapons. You think the problems in the Strait of Hormuz are bad now? Imagine a nuclear-armed Iran. That would be far worse. And, yeah, have we partnered with one of the greatest military mights on the planet? I think we're number one. I think Israel is number two. And we have a great relationship. Israel's never had a greater friend in that Oval Office than Donald J. Trump. And anyway, it's frustrating to read the lies. It's frustrating to hear the lies, that the intel didn't back this. Whoever says that, know that when they say it, they are lying to you. When people say that Israel caused Donald Trump to make this move, they are lying to you. Prime Minister Netanyahu forced President Trump's hand. They are lying to you. Fox News hosts like Mark Levin and Sean Hannity, they're the ones that influence the president. They are lying to you. And I'm just getting sick and tired of all of it. Now, today, Congressman Marlon Stutzman, Indiana, introduced a House resolution to transition the U.S.-Israel relationship away from one of traditional foreign assistance towards a new era of mutual cooperation, joint investment, and shared development. I like the idea. They're one of our best, closest, most reliable allies. We learned in this whole conflict, don't ever count on Europe. What I've been saying about Europe as a continent

0: the right thing, and he acted according to the intelligence that told us all along, even back last summer when Operation Midnight Hammer took place and the two, you know, the bunker buster bombs went in and did a tremendous amount of damage. But this is what people need to realize, is that the IRGC, as you describe them as a death cult, these guys will fight to the death for their religious beliefs. These guys are hard to negotiate. That's why these negotiations are difficult, that President Trump is navigating some of the most difficult waters. This is the leading state sponsor of terrorism in the world. And this is Iran, folks. This is the IRGC that we're dealing with here, and it's the head of the snake. And so Congressman Abe Hamadeh and I, we were in Israel last week meeting with Prime Minister Benjamin Netanyahu, and Prime Minister Netanyahu had nothing but thanks to President Trump, to our military, to our administration, to the American people for what we're doing right now in going after the leading state sponsor of terrorism. And so when these people get caught up in this propaganda, they need to realize they're eating into the machine that's trying to divide the United States against ourselves, and that way we don't go after the real evil that's in this country.
1: Well, this is a very pivotal moment, and I think the wisdom of President Trump, and I think he's used three historical events. He's learned three lessons from history. In the last century, over 100 million souls died because of Mao, China, Stalin, Russia, Hitler, Germany, Mussolini, fascism, Tojo, Japan, Pol Pot, the killing fields. In other words, learn the lesson. If you can negate or neutralize the threat early, do it. Don't wait. I think the president learned that lesson. I think he learned the lesson of Ronald Reagan, and that is peace through strength. I think he also, and this will be proven true, has learned the lesson that you can't have forever wars and American boots on the ground in perpetuity, stepping over IED after IED. And I think he's applied all of that to his America First principles.
0: That's absolutely right. And, you know, if there are two nations that are standing together against totalitarianism and for freedom, it's the United States and it's Israel. I mean, you mentioned this earlier with Europe. You know, most people, we would say, well, who's the United States' greatest ally today? We used to say Great Britain. You know, maybe we would say other countries in Europe. But today, it's Israel. And it's incredible to me being there. The country is growing economically. There's around 10 million people that now live in the country. They're approaching $1 trillion in GDP. And that's what Prime Minister Netanyahu said about our supplement that we give to Israel of $3.8 billion every year. He said, you know what? We can stand on our own two feet. We are a strong country. We want to do this on our own. And that way people stop using it as leverage against Israel. And he said what he'd rather see is a trade agreement and a defense agreement. And that's what my resolution does, is it's a sense of Congress. It's a resolution.
1: Well, it'll codify it, which I think is a good idea.
0: Right. As we go into the new memorandum of understanding with Israel, we're going to say we're partners in this. I mean, the mature relationship that we have between Israel and the United States is one that we don't have with any other countries. And if there's a country that's fighting for freedom in the Middle East, it's Israel. And there wouldn't be any other president that I can think of that would be able to do what President Trump is doing and bringing the Gulf states in the region, Israel, you know, maybe even Syria someday will get their act together, and in which we need them to keep Turkey at bay between Israel and Turkey. Syria's got to be a strong, independent country supporting the Syrian people. So it's only President Trump who is the strongest negotiator, strongest diplomat that we have had in decades since Ronald Reagan that can make these sort of deals happen.
1: Oh, we appreciate what you're doing. Thanks for the update. Congressman Marlon Stutzman of Indiana, sir, thank you. 800-941-SEAN if you want to be a part of the program. All right, let's get to our busy telephones. All right, Linda, you want me to go to one caller in particular. Which caller is it?
2: So this guy's awesome. His mom is a skydiver, and obviously after we heard about the horrible struggles that you made your poor fiance go through jumping out of planes to get on the show, I was like, what kind of, like, it's like hazing, Sean. I couldn't believe it. Anyways, turns out.
1: Well, first of all,

0: I didn't make anybody do anything.
1: Mm-hmm.
0: No, I provided opportunities for people. Remember, I was doing a news magazine show, and and she was more than happy to do it. I might take a different position.
1: I think if I play that tape back, I heard your fiance kind of go, well, sure, Sean, I'll jump out of the plane not once but twice. I was like, dear Lord Almighty. But I have to say,
0: you really are leaning into me pretty hard here.
1: I'm just on your fiance's side. That's all. It's just not your side for once. I'm on the other Hannity side. That's okay.
0: I mean, I sent Lawrence Jones out to do crazy stuff for years, too. I mean, I identify very talented people. I mean, if I could, I'd send you out on the road, too, but you're just too busy.
1: I cannot jump out of a plane, my friend. Let me tell you something.
0: Yes, you could. I can shove you. I can push you.
2: Wow.
1: Well, we do have somebody on the line whose mom is 99 years old.
0: Well, wait a minute. Before you get to that, one of the worst calls of my life. So my son is at this tournament in, believe it or not, Australia, and this is before college, and he has adults with him, and I get a call from him, and I get a call from one of the adults with him, one of the coaches with him. I don't know how to tell you this, but your son is insisting that we jump out of an airplane and go parachuting, and I'm like, well, what do we know about the company and planes? I mean, usually those planes are like these rickety, broken down 1960s models. And it turned out it wasn't much different than what I initially thought. I talked to the owner. I said, something happens to my son. I'm coming there. And I'm holding you personally accountable for this. But, you know, it's one of those moments, if you say no to your child, you're the worst parent in the world. I did not like the idea at all. But anyway, Donna, Michigan, apparently your mother went skydiving, Rocky Mountain climbing. You know, went on a bull named Blue Man Shoe, whatever the song says, Tim McGraw. She really went skydiving at 99?
3: Yeah. She started talking about it about a year ago, that she wanted to do it on her 100th birthday. And then she decided that she may not make 100 and she feels good right now. Let's go do it now. So me, I'm her youngest son, and three of her grandkids and her went skydiving. Yep.
0: How did you like it?
3: I was a little bit nervous. My mom, if you watch the video of her, she is like totally calm. She loved the whole thing. I mean, she's ready to go back. She's already got it. Wants to go back in August or September to do it again. She's ready to go again.
0: Wow. Well, what a special lady. I do admire the courage of people that are daredevils. I do.
3: Well, here.
0: I personally have no interest in jumping out of an airplane. And I would not, for the record, push Linda out of an airplane. Although it might be fun, you know, to say, I'll do it if you do it, and then let her jump first and say, I'll see you on the ground.
3: Where we were skydiving, you could see, like, the Mackinac Bridge and the Great Lakes, and, I mean, it was just beautiful scenery. I mean, just absolutely
0: great. Yeah, people love that daredevil stuff. I kind of admire people that do it. Please send our best to your mom for us, okay? Will you do that for us?
3: Yeah, hey, my mom, she's a big Trump fan. She stood in line twice to watch him here in Michigan once. She got in, and once she waited for 12 hours, and he never made it. But she's a big Trump fan. Yeah,
0: wow.
3: She loves that.
0: Well, she sounds like a special lady, and send her a happy 100th birthday when that day comes, and maybe she'll call in one day. We'll talk to her, too. And by the way, for the record, Linda, I did not make anybody do anything.
1: No, you just said, hey, do you want to be on the biggest TV show in America? All you have to do is jump out of this plane.
0: I will send you skydiving.
2: With or without a parachute.
1: Oh, my God, Ethan. Good Lord almighty. Tough day for Linda.
2: Sometimes he does stipulations, so we want to make sure
0: safety. I will give her a parachute, but I won't give her one that has a backup parachute. Let's take
1: her. Oh, how kind.
0: Let's increase the entertainment.
1: Who's backsliding now?
0: Okay, I'm very tongue-in-cheek. All right, everyone needs to go to this website, byrna.com today. You need a safety security strategy for you, your children, everyone that's important to you in your life. That's where this technology comes in. It is non-lethal. The FBI, last year we have statistics for 2022, points out, rightly so, that 0.01% of all altercations require a lethal response. Do you need to have that option? Yes, you do. But for all the other times, you want the non-lethal option first. Even if you can get away, that's your first option. But anyway, the beauty of this technology, you don't need a permit. You don't need a background check. It's legal in all 50 states. I own them myself, and it's great for your family. 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Now, when the pros in mass numbers start adopting this technology, you know it's effective. 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

0: right, that's going to wrap things up for today. Hannity tonight, 9 Eastern, on the Fox News Channel. We are loaded up. The only Democrat with some common sense and decency, John Fetterman, Linda's senator, will join us. We'll have a wrap-up of all the elections, what's happened, where. Congrats to Steve Hilton and Spencer Pratt. That's going to be interesting. We'll have a preview of the general election and news you'll never get from the legacy media mob. Tonight at 9, we'll see you then back here tomorrow. Thank you for making this show possible.
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0: Born on America's darkest day, 9/11/01, the Tunnel to Towers Foundation, they have been helping American heroes ever since. Heroes like FDNY firefighter Robert E. Welsh III. Now, Robert served as a police officer before his appointment to the fire department in 2001, just weeks after the 9/11 attacks. He was on the front lines of 9/11 recovery efforts, and Robert dedicated nearly two decades of his life protecting his community. He also coached youth sports. 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But Robert lost his courageous battle with 9/11-related cancer, leaving behind his beloved family. Now, Tunnel to Towers honored Robert by paying the Welsh's family mortgage. 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Maybe you have land or an old car. Just please go to their website. It's the letter T, the number 2, the letter T.org. The letter T, the number 2, the letter T.org. 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
10: Hot dog, hot dog, hot diggity dog. 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
11: Welcome back to The Weekend with Michael Brown. Glad to have you with me. I appreciate you joining the program on the weekend. We're talking about the vote going on in California. And I'm trying to explain that there is a difference between what California does and virtually the entire world does. And it's not about whether their count is accurate. It's about whether their count is believable. And this is where human nature comes in. As I said, when you go international, Colombia held a presidential election on Sunday, and by Monday they had counted almost 99.98% of the vote, virtually all of the vote, 99.98%. India counted somewhere north of 640 million votes, more than the population of the entire country, this country. They've counted all those votes in a single day. So when California tells me that, it tells all of us, that they can't physically count 9 million ballots in less than 37 days, 38 days, I'm sorry. But come on, India just counted 70 times that number before sundown. And here's why I want to be very precise, because this is the heart of what I am saying. I am not sitting here telling you California is committing fraud. I actually don't have any evidence of that whatsoever. And I'm not going to assert what I cannot prove. That's not my argument. The argument, I think, is actually more unsettling than fraud. The argument is that it doesn't matter whether there's fraud or not. The damage is done either way. I want you to think about how this trust actually works. And when I use the word trust, I'm using it in virtually every sense you can possibly think of. You think about it in terms of the trust between, say, you and a coworker, or you and a family member, or you and your bank, or you and your church, or you and a school, or anything else. Trust. When a result is announced the same night, you may not like it, but you can see it. The losing side concedes. The winning side gets to go govern, and the country moves on. But when the count just crawls on hands and knees for 5.5 weeks, when leads flip back and forth, when somebody you think is winning begins to lose, someone that is losing suddenly begins to win, when the margin drifts day after day after day, when too close to call becomes, no, we're still counting, becomes, well, come back and check with us in July. You have now built the perfect petri dish, the perfect breeding ground for suspicion. Not because anybody cheated, but because a vacuum of certainty will be filled. And it will be filled with the worst thing the human imagination can supply. The president is already out there on social media at 1 a.m. alleging cheating. Now, it doesn't make any difference to me whether he's right or wrong. It's almost beside the point. The delay itself is what gave Trump the megaphone. It is the delay that manufactures the doubt. I'll be honest. I have doubt. And then I try to check myself and say, but you have no evidence. I have no empirical evidence of fraud. That's one side of my brain. But the other side of my brain says, but what the hell are they doing? Why can't we count these? I mean, hell's bells. I did. You know what I literally did during the break? I was just putzing around, and I forgot to pay a credit card yesterday. I paid a credit card instantly during a break. And we can't count votes in California? This is the part that the defenders will never reckon with. Every additional day of counting is a day you're spending down the confidence the public has. You're not buying integrity with that time. You're burning any legitimacy that you had. And once you burn up legitimacy, it doesn't come back at the certification deadline. History knows this. In 1876, I talked about this during the weekday program earlier, the Hayes-Tilden mess. It took a 15-member commission 115 days to settle a presidential election, and the country came out the other side with a deal so toxic, it put an end to Reconstruction. It poisoned American politics for an entire generation. In 2000, it took 36 days and a U.S. Supreme Court ruling, and people still argue about the 2000 election. Every time the count drags, the wound gets cut deeper. And here's what should keep you up at night. Imagine California-style counting in a genuinely close presidential election across multiple states happening all at the same time. Now, the Constitution sets January 20th in stone. If the counting outruns the calendar, you don't get a constitutional crisis as some sort of abstract concern. You almost get it as a schedule.
12: literally as a schedule. Here's what I think. And I, you know what? I'll say this like I would say it to a jury. The defense wants you to believe that this is a trade-off, that to protect the vote, you've got to slow it down. But Florida proved that's a lie. Columbia proved it. India proved it at a scale that beggars belief. The slowness is not the price of integrity. The slowness is a choice California has made and refuses to unmake. And the bill for that choice is paid in one currency a democracy cannot afford to lose, and that is our faith that the result is real. You don't have to find a single fraudulent ballot to convict on that charge. The crime isn't cheating. The crime is building a system so slow that nobody can tell whether there was cheating at all, and then acting surprised when half the country refuses to believe the outcome. A free people are entitled to know who won, not in 37 days, not in 18, on election night. Florida could do it. India can do it. Columbia can do it. And until California can look at its own voters in the eye and tell them the same, every result it certifies is going to have tagged to it an asterisk. It's stamped there itself. That's the doubt. And that doubt is completely unnecessary. Go back to what I said at the very beginning of this segment. Now, I wanted you to sit with a proposition, because it sounds like heresy in some circles. It is that an election can be perfectly clean and still be a failure. That we can count all the ballots honestly, we can audit all the machines, we can follow all of the law, and still hand the public an outcome that it doesn't have a reason to trust. Because legitimacy in our elections isn't just about whether the count is accurate. It's also about whether the count is believable. And in California this week, believability checked out. They went home. And every time that somebody tells me that, well, Rahman is ahead now. Oh, Spencer Pratt's ahead. Oh, Karen Bass is ahead. And everything continues to change day after day after day. That's what creates the doubt in people's minds. California wants it that way. And I'll add one footnote to this segment. Do you ever wonder why they want it that way? They tell you it's because they want to be accurate. They want to make sure they have time. I would say, okay, at what cost? Because what you're doing is you're creating an entire environment of doubt. You're creating an entire environment where people say, I'm not really sure I can trust this. I'm not really sure I want to trust this. I can pay a bill in 5 seconds on my phone. I can go in and check and change something on a social media platform in a second. I can connect and do a Teams meeting with somebody in 12 states away and be hooked up in seconds. But we can't count votes in 37, 38 days? Give me a freaking break. It's the Weekend with Michael Brown. Hang tight. We'll be right back.
4: Keep it right here. You've got The Weekend with Michael Brown.

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14: The beginning of a front coming through our area during the overnight will give us partly sunny skies for our Sunday, and it's going to be hot. Look for a high of 94. Sunday night, mostly cloudy skies, a low of 71. The backside of that front will give way to a chance of showers and thunderstorms for our Monday back-to-work day. Partly sunny, officially, with a high of 95 Tuesday. Still a chance of the wet stuff and a high of 89. I'm Steve Leader Adams in the Weather Center.
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16: 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It's free, and I think you'd enjoy the writing. It's stories I don't get to and stories I do, but not in depth. I think that if you listen to this program, you're probably aware that the chief propaganda megaphone of the Democrat Party, the old gray lady herself, the New York Times, dropped a really big story this past week right atop the head of a candidate for the U.S. Senate in Maine by the name of Graham Plattner. The guy you know with the Nazi tattoo? The biblical years-long stream of antisocial comments and diatribes over on the Reddit social account? The years-long membership on a pedo targeting app and a boatload ton of anger management issues? It's such an amazing character. And it's amazing to me how the Democrats are solidifying behind this, what appears to me to be a dirtbag. Now, the Totenkopf, or whatever it is, the Nazi tattoo that he has, just a reminder, that tattoo, just even a few years ago, would have been more than enough to force Plattner or anybody else from any race, Senate, congressional, gubernatorial, state house, state senate, dog catcher, whatever. Now remember, this is not just any old Nazi symbol. The Totenkopf was, among other things, it was used as the official insignia of the SS. Death's Head Units. That's the branch responsible for guarding the concentration camps and overseeing the extermination camps according to almost any legitimate history book you would pick up. Can it be any wonder then that we've heard so many accusations about Plattner being a raging Jew hater among his myriad other rage targets? He has spent months denying he even knew the meaning of the tattoo, which was there on his chest for more than 18 years. At my age, I get some little spot on me, and I run to the dermatologist. Oh, my God, is this cancer? But he had a Nazi tattoo for 18 years and didn't give a thought about it. Now, I know that you know, that we all know, that that's an obvious lie. But now, thanks to the Democrat Party's toadies at the New York Times, we know he talked about it with his girlfriends for years. It's amazing to me how this guy gets by with just outright blatant lies. Here he is, of all places, with Chris Hayes on MS Now.
17: You're someone who, I spoke to you very early in this campaign after that campaign ad came out, and you're not a person who's been in public life. You haven't run for office, and I think that has been incredibly appealing to a lot of people. Sometimes say, why don't we get other people, like, you know, in public office at a broader pool, and then, you know, you run for public office, and it's a lot, right, is going to come out.
18: Yeah,
17: and given it, and I got to say, you know, watching your wife's video, which, I found very affecting, very compelling, and very moving, like, do you regret doing this?

Congress. I don't want him to get elected, but what I do want to happen is for the Democrat Party to be exposed that these are the people they support. And the New York Times, I think they're getting worried. Because the New York Times, when they come out and they start exposing some of the problems, you know that they're getting concerned that, uh-oh, this could backfire on us. And I say to the Republicans who keep urging it on, you don't have to. They're imploding. Let it happen on its own. It's the Weekend with Michael Brown. Text lines open, of course. Be sure and follow me on the Substack, heckofajob.com. I'll be right back.

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15: When the cops showed up, they immediately took the word of the kid who was on the ground, kind of pinned between a car and a wall or something. I couldn't quite tell what it was from the video, but he's pinned on the ground. The guy who actually stabbed him, now remember, there's no allegation of any sort of physical confrontation. It's not like this Henry Nowak came up to this kid, this Sikh, and started beating on him or, you know, taking a baseball bat to him. The allegation from the guy that stabbed the British citizen is simply that he said something racist. I don't think that would justify an act of self-defense in this country. But the worst part of it is that the British cops show up. The kid is saying he can't breathe, that he can't, that he's been stabbed, and the cops put him in handcuffs, leave him on the ground. And now if he's bleeding out or he's bleeding internally, his lungs are beginning to fill, he can't breathe, the cops do nothing, and the kid dies right there. Now, British citizens are not allowed to carry a knife in public. But the guy that stabbed Henry Nowak, Vikram Digwa, before the police handcuffed Nowak for being accused of racism as he bled to death, this guy had an exemption for his kirpan. Sikhs get to carry these kirpans because they represent a culture, quite frankly, it's a culture that's displacing British civilization, not just Sikhs, but people from all these other countries. So that naturally puts the authorities on their side. Now, the kirpan is a symbolic. It's simply a small symbolic knife that I've known a few Sikhs, and they've always carried these. British citizens can't. British citizens can't carry knives at all. But Sikhs are allowed to carry this because of their religion. But let's come to this country for a minute. Hopkinton Public Schools, the school in Massachusetts, has a policy that carves out a specific religious exception to their strict no weapons rule. And it allows initiated Sikh students to carry a ceremonial knife, that's the one known as the kirpan, on school grounds. While the same rules prohibit the carrying of any sorts of knives, guns, replicas, and other weapons for every other student. Now, as Mr. Nowak could tell you, if he was still alive, safety is taking a back seat to diversity, equity, and inclusion. The policy in Massachusetts, created in 2024, makes Hopkinton the first school district in Massachusetts to explicitly accommodate the kirpan, the small knife, for Sikh students. Now, I'm going to argue that it's probably the first, but not the last, because liberals are going to bend over backward to make religious accommodations for any faith other than Christianity, which they do their best to suppress in the first place. So for now, Muslim students are not allowed to bring bombs to school, despite terrorism seemingly to be a part of their religion from their very beginning. When do we stop the insanity? When do we stop the double standard? When do we start to recognize that part of assimilation, if I believe that carrying a knife is part of my religious tradition, a knife that can do bodily harm, why should I get a religious exemption for that? When, if, say, I'm Native American, and I believe that being able to carry a knife on my belt is part of my religious tradition, we'd think that was crazy. But a Sikh does it, And the first person that gets blamed is the kid dying on the ground. Not the perpetrator, because the system in the United Kingdom has created a culture where you first look for an allegation of racism. Not an actual crime, because as despicable as racism is, which I believe racism is despicable, racism is not a crime. I don't like bigots. I don't associate with bigots. I don't have any bigoted friends, at least that I know of. But them being bigoted is not a crime. Them using the N-word, as despicable as I believe that is not a crime. But in the United Kingdom, just the allegation that you said something gets you handcuffed. While the actual perpetrator of the crime, a Sikh, who actually has the knife, did the cops ever look at the Sikh and say, are you carrying a kirpan? The kid claims that he got stabbed. You have a Sikh right there. You would think you'd put two and two together, but no, you are so focused on the idea that there might have been some sort of racist thing said that you handcuffed the kid who is laying on the ground, telling you he cannot breathe, that he has been stabbed, and your response is, I don't think so, mate. Literally, I don't think so, mate. And he dies right there. The UK is undergoing the equivalent of our George Floyd riots right now. Wow. Multiculturalism is destroying the planet. I'll be right back.
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8: With a cold front passing through the area, we'll have a chance for some isolated showers and brief storms overnight into Monday, but it's not a big rain chance. We're still hot on Monday. The temperatures will be slightly cooler by Tuesday. We're partly cloudy overnight with a brief shower possible. Temperatures drop to the mid-70s. Some isolated showers and brief storms on Monday. Highs reach the mid-90s. We're at around 90 degrees on Tuesday with lots of sunshine. I'm meteorologist Grant Skinner in the NCN Weather Center.
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14: Never in nearly every aspect of whatever that conclusion is. But what's curious about it is not how the individuals make a mistake collectively, because that doesn't really require any explanation. People just make mistakes and how they read or hear or understand anything. For example, on radio, I'm always fascinated by people that listen to radio, yours truly included, that because of the way our brains work, we're hearing part of a sentence and then something, you know, attracts our attention elsewhere. And so for a split second, we don't hear five or six words, or the kids are screaming, or, you know, the phone rings or whatever it is. And so you don't hear, but your brain makes you think you were listening to the radio the entire time. What's puzzling is how the mistake becomes the consensus. How the belief that would collapse under just simple scrutiny actually hardens into something that is so fundamentally believed that it's difficult to change people's minds. Let's go to Monterey Park, California. Because just on June 2nd, just this past week, by a margin of 86%, they passed a ballot measure in D.C., and that became the first city in the entire United States to permanently ban artificial intelligence data centers by popular vote. Now, if you want to reverse that in Monterey Park, you'll have to have another citywide election. They didn't regulate, they didn't condition, they didn't do anything other than absolutely unequivocally prohibit the construction of a data center within the confines of that city. What do you think the voters thought they were stopping? Well, interestingly, when you look into it, they were told it was heavy industry. It was descending upon a quiet residential street. They were going to build an alien facility. It was going to be bulldozed into a neighborhood of homes and school kids. Well, that was just false on its face. The details are this. The project was at 1977 Saturn Street. It was a 15-point-acre parcel inside a business district. That business district was a 72-acre commercial campus that even the city itself described as office space. There were already tenants, Care First Health Plan, TMC Power Equipment, Ross Nameplates, and the Association for Los Angeles Deputy Sheriffs. Interestingly, this particular commercial office space had been vacant for 10 years, since 2016. It came complete with a two-story office building, a utility building, surface parking, and an existing diesel emergency generator. It's bounded by the La Loma Reservoir, water tanks to the north, open space to the east, Saturn Street on the south, and more commercial offices on the west. This is not, as I look out the windows in the studio, it's not something they were going to build between my commercial office building that I look out to the west toward the mountains, and there's the building's parking lot, green space, a fence, and then a really high-end residential area called Greenwood Village. Multi-million dollar homes. That's not what this was. It wasn't some sort of park or a meadow. It wasn't some pasture in somebody's backyard. In fact, this office space was derelict. It's been empty, deteriorating for 10 years. So it was going to be a renovation, not an invasion. Now, the opponents said that data centers take land and they don't give any back, that they pay some taxes, but they produce empty buildings of no benefit. When you do the analysis about data centers, that just is an entirely different story. This project projected roughly $5 to $7 million per year in tax income for the city's general fund, plus about

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10: and openly acknowledged across the entire political spectrum. Democrats acknowledge it. Republicans acknowledge it. China pays less than half what American operators of data centers pay for electricity. China builds power capacity in anticipation of demand rather than in reluctant response to it, and they can move a project from plan to operation in months while we are so stupid it takes us years to do so. The governor of Utah, Spencer Cox, he has warned that we haven't awakened to the stakes that we're facing. Conservative analysts at places like Power for the Future, writing in the language of a new space race, and energy policy voices at the American Energy Institute, have been arguing all of these points. Every moratorium, every zoning fight, every manufactured environmental challenge that delays a domestic U.S.-based data center is, whatever the intention of the locals who cast the votes against it, is a gift to a rival that has made, truly made, AI dominance an explicit national priority. This is a new space race, and China wants to win it. And the intentions are not local. In fact, I don't want you to be surprised when I tell you that China, much like the Southern Poverty Law Center, gives money to racist organizations to go out and do things so that the Southern Poverty Law Center can say, oh, look, they're racist, and then raise money and then try to defeat that. Communist China, the Russians do it too, but mostly Communist China. Communist China comes in and with all of their money propagandizes against data centers, knowing that all of the radicals in this country will be opposed to them, and so they feed, grow, and nurture that opposition so that they can win this particular space race. The Washington Free Beacon. They have absolutely, unequivocally documented Chinese, Russian, and Iranian state media outlets amplifying the very reasons that we saw in California to stop data centers. They are, you know, the propaganda was spiking energy bills, thirsty cooling, dirty generation. And don't forget, again, California, today's apparently pick on California Day, the former mayor of Arcadia, California, Eileen Wang, she pled guilty to working as a foreign agent of the People's Republic of China. What was her job? To promote pro People's Republic of China propaganda in this country. I wonder how many other Chinese agents do we have in local communities fighting against and stirring up fights against data centers, fights against artificial intelligence. A congressman, Brett Guthrie, he chairs the House Energy and Commerce Committee, put the logic pretty plainly. If you were China, you would use America's freedom of the press. You would use our country's open information systems to turn Americans against building the thing that you most fear Americans building. The residents of Monterey Park were almost certainly not agents of anyone. They were the audience for the propaganda written in Beijing, written somewhere else for them. And they fell for it. And that's the pattern. Lather, rinse, and repeat. Anytime you examine the specific claims advanced by the Democrat-aligned non-government organizations that drive these bans against the actual filings, the actual utility statements, the actual environmental reviews, all of those false claims disappear. They were false in Monterey Park. Everything about the traffic, the noise, the water, the rates, the emissions, the revenue, comprehensively and individually untrue. So Chinese propaganda was able to persuade an American city to amputate its own future to cure a disease that did not exist. This is probably one of the first victims of this movement to make its self-injury permanent at the ballot box. I don't think it'll be the last. And that is precisely why its example must be understood for what it is. When I talk about discerning consumers of news, what I want people to do is to question not just the source of the news they consume, but what's the agenda? Who funds that? Is it an NGO? Is it a Democrat-funded NGO? And where are they getting that money for that NGO? The Southern Poverty Law Center, completely demolished of all credibility, because we now know, simply because people did some good investigative journalism, that indeed they were taking and raising money to go out and foster racial division so that they could raise more money to pay their salaries and grow their organization, all in lies. If you ever gave money to the Southern Poverty Law Center, you were probably giving money to the KKK. Giving money to the KKK so that the Southern Poverty Law Center could go out and raise more money to fight the KKK. A vicious cycle. China's doing it to us. Russia's doing it to us. The Iranians are doing it to us. And Americans have got to wake up to this kind of propaganda. It's the Weekend with Michael Brown. Text lines open 33103. Be sure and subscribe to the Substack, heckofajob.com. I'll be right back.
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10: Pinehurst, Aberdeen. President Trump was in New Jersey when word of the attacks came. Correspondent Laura Winters reports.
11: The president really wants to make a deal with Iran and appears to be trying to de-escalate the situation. He tells reporters at Axios and Fox News that his message to leaders in Iran is this: you've shot your missiles, that's enough. Get back to the table and make a deal.
10: Doug Burgum, Secretary of the Interior, says one of the first orders that President Trump signed when he took office for a second time was to clean up the nation's capital. He says Americans visiting for the 250 celebrations this summer will definitely notice a difference.
12: When President Trump took office, one of his first executive orders was make D.C. safe and beautiful, whether it's, removing 152 homeless encampments and relocating the unhoused, whether it's reopening parks, fixing fountains, tuning up monuments, doing replantings, eliminating over 1,000 graffiti sites, plus doubling the size of the U.S. Park Police and helping drive crime statistics to an all-time low in Washington, D.C.
10: He was a guest on the Salem Radio Network. There are reports that foreign-linked social media campaigns may be shaping local fights over U.S. data centers. Correspondent Ken Lorman reports.
13: Multiple AI industry groups, Republican lawmakers, and policy watchdogs are alleging China-linked accounts are amplifying opposition to data center projects online, prompting calls for a congressional probe. Supporters warn such funding can mask foreign influence, spread misinformation, and threaten critical infrastructure planning and local economies. Ken Lorman reporting.
10: The horse that won the Kentucky Derby earlier this year won the Belmont Stakes. Golden Tempo came in first in Saturday's race at Saratoga Springs. More on these stories at townhall.com.
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10: Authorities say a shooting near a busy street festival in Ohio has wounded at least 12 people.
6: Police in Toledo say the shooting took place Saturday near the Old West End Festival. The festival is an annual gathering of live music and home tours in a historic district. Deputy Police Chief Joe Hefferman says it appears at least two people fired weapons, and they were, quote, probably shooting at each other, unquote. Deputy Chief Hefferman also says two of the victims are hospitalized in critical condition.
10: That's correspondent Andrew Stewart reporting. Canada is restricting U.S. livestock imports after another screwworm case in Texas. A second case of the parasite was discovered Friday in a month-old calf in southern Texas. The larva of the screwworm fly feeds on the living tissue of livestock animals, and it can be fatal. Breaking news and analysis at townhall.com. World Cup fans who thought they scored free tickets will now have to pay full price.
15: FIFA has canceled World Cup tickets issued to about 60 fans who mistakenly got them for free because of a website error during the checkout process. Soccer's ruling body issued a statement saying it regrets the error and any inconvenience caused, adding that those tickets remain reserved for the fans who were affected to buy at the agreed price. The tickets were sold through the official World Cup site on May 21st. It's the latest glitch in an often controversial World Cup ticketing program. The Attorneys General of New York and New Jersey are investigating FIFA for possible violations of consumer protection laws. I'm Marcela Sanchez.
10: Motorists and airline passengers aren't the only travelers thinking about high fuel prices as summer vacations near. Recreational boaters are feeling a pinch. More on these stories at townhall.com.
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17: Overnight, we'll have mostly cloudy skies with temperatures by Monday morning sitting in the low to mid-70s. A brief shower can't be ruled out. Then we'll have plenty of sunshine throughout the day on Monday. Highs will be very warm still, reaching to around 80 degrees. We'll then be mostly clear overnight Monday into Tuesday morning with temperatures staying mild but still a bit cooler, dropping to the low to mid-60s. We'll then have lots of sunshine by Tuesday, and highs will reach to around 80. I'm meteorologist Grant Skinner in the NCN Weather Center.
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6: With a cold front passing through the area, we'll have a chance for some isolated showers and brief storms overnight into Monday, but it's not a big rain chance. We're still hot on Monday. The temperatures will be slightly cooler by Tuesday. We're partly cloudy overnight with a brief shower possible. Temperatures drop to the mid-70s. Some isolated showers and brief storms on Monday. Highs reach the mid-90s. We're at around 90 degrees on Tuesday with lots of sunshine. I'm meteorologist Grant Skinner in the NCN Weather Center.
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8: Program and all the weekend program so you don't miss any of our segments. So go subscribe to the podcast, The Situation with Michael Brown. Back to the story about these two yahoos coming into the country with, again, to be fair, deactivated monkeypox virus, but they lied to the customs agent about what they're carrying. And as I said before the break, the history of this is pretty interesting. As I said, because we've seen the movie before. Go back to 2019-2020. The chairman of Harvard's chemistry department, Charles Lieber, and a Chinese researcher named Zhang Jing, they get caught at Boston's Logan International Airport. With them, hidden in a sock, 21 vials of stolen cancer cells. What happened to them? Lieber was convicted on six felony counts. Six felony counts. Do you know what his sentence was? 2 days, 48 hours. Time served. The Chinese national, Jing, he pleaded guilty to lying to federal agents, got time served, got deported. So when a U.S. attorney tells me to let that sink in, I think the thing he actually wants to sink in is the part that comes after the headline. And that's not whether these two guys have been charged or even get charged. It's whether anything ever actually happens to people at this level when they get caught carrying this kind of dangerous stuff around. That's the real question. We have rules for handling the deadliest substances on Earth. We have a federal system to enforce them. And we have a track record that says when the credentialed and the connected break those rules, they walk out with time served, and then get a quiet flight back home? Or they go back to Harvard? And they go back to teaching? I got a problem with that. Now remember, the vials were deactivated. That's fine. But the trust wasn't a sample in a cooler. The trust is the thing that's supposed to be inactivated when this kind of thing happens. And so far, it never is. The fact that both Munster and Quay are foreigners working in one of America's most sensitive labs in Montana, that's at least cause for attention, isn't it? Now, while the NIH routinely employs international talent, critics note that granting high-level access to individuals from nations with varying biosecurity standards that they work with on a day-to-day basis, or that geopolitical considerations can amplify risks to American is to all of us is a really very legitimate issue. So the new arrests underscore the long-standing debate about vetting, oversight, and whether U.S. taxpayer-funded labs should even allow foreign scientists to either lead or work on the most sensitive work involving potential agents like monkeypox virus. Earlier in his career, Munster received a Young Investigator Award from vaccine maker Merck. At that time, he had just established his independent virus ecology unit at Rocky Mountain Labs in Montana. His research focused on the ecology, zoonotic spillover, cross-species transmission, pathogens of emerging viruses, especially things like Ebola or MERS-CoV, or SARS-CoV, and all the bat-borne pathogens. Munster is said to have played a large role in preclinical testing of the Oxford-AstraZeneca COVID vaccine. Now, I'm not drawing a causal link here. I'm not even drawing a correlation. I'm simply wanting you to think about a guy that would lie about what he's carrying into the country directly to a customs officer, knowing full well what he led. Oh, we just got some equipment. And that guy played a preclinical role in the testing of one of the COVID vaccines. Now, you should note that vaccine was never approved in the United States and was ultimately withdrawn from the global market in the spring of 2024, starting in Europe. Wow. That's something. I don't think we should just gloss over that. And again, I'm not trying to create a conspiracy, but it goes to when you start putting everything together, you played a role in a vaccine that even, now, were politics involved in the approval of the COVID vaccines, the SARS-CoV-2 vaccines? Absolutely, I believe that it was. Was Merck paid more than they should have been? Yes. Were we lied to about the efficacy of the vaccines? Yes. And here's a guy who was involved in one of the vaccines that never got approved, coming back into this country and lying about what he's carrying. I know what he was carrying was deactivated. That's not the point. The point is, here's

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6: The Wild West, blood in the street. You know the script. We've heard it as gun owners our entire life. So, let's go to the tape. New Jersey went from about 1,200 concealed carry permit holders to over 57,000. Well, by Murphy's own logic, the morgues in New Jersey should be overflowing. Instead, New Jersey's murder rate fell from 3.9 per 100,000 residents down to 2 per 100,000 residents. The state's own attorney general put out a press release bragging about a historic low in gun violence. Guess what? After that Supreme Court case, after New Jersey was told you got to treat the Second Amendment like the Second Amendment, the Wild West never showed up. It never even got on the plane. It never landed. The Wild West nowhere to be seen. Ha! I am not standing here telling you that handing out 56,000 gun permits is what caused New Jersey's murder rate to drop. I can't prove that. And I'm telling you, if anybody else tries to prove that, they can't either. The honest truth is that crime fell almost everywhere last year. The FBI just reported the single largest one-year drop in murder since 1937. 18%, and the murder rate is on track for about 4.1 per 100,000. That would be, if we reach that, the lowest this country has recorded since we started keeping reliable books back in 1960. And a lot of things drove that. The country climbing out of the pandemic, aggressive federal law enforcement, cities finally getting their footing back, and guns are part of a crowded room of reasons. But here's what I can prove, and this is the part I want you to carry into your next argument with your brother-in-law who hates guns. The other side didn't make a modest prediction. They made a very specific prediction. They said that as more Americans started to arm themselves, to buy guns, to start concealed carrying or open carrying, they told us the body count would climb like crazy. More guns, more death, they kept telling us. That was the whole story. That was the entire justification for treating your right to defend yourself like a privilege you had to beg a bureaucrat for. And in fact, that's what New Jersey made you do. You had to go beg for it. Washington, D.C., same thing. New York, same thing. They took that Supreme Court case from 2022 and they virtually ignored it and said there would be blood flowing through the streets. That prediction failed. It failed completely. They made a specific prediction. More Americans, more guns, body counts up, more deaths. That's their entire theory. The entire justification for treating the Second Amendment right, the right to keep and bear arms, shall not be infringed. Oh, I think we infringe it all the time. You know, the government can't do it. And I want to make sure everybody understands that the Second Amendment is not about hunting. We know that. It's about your right to defend yourself, not just against a tyrannical government, which is what the founders were talking about, but your right to self-defense, your right to arm yourself and to protect you from serious bodily injury, if not death. You know, every Friday on my local program, in the last hour on Friday, I do a segment called Taxpayer Relief Shots. What's that? Well, I describe taxpayer relief shots this way. When some individual lawfully owning a gun, so I'm not talking about felons, I'm not talking about criminals, but I'm talking about you and me. When we lawfully own a gun and we carry that gun or keep that gun in our place of business or our home or while we're out on the street shopping, doing whatever we're doing, and someone attacks us, tries to rape our wife or our daughters, or tries to attack us, tries to rob us, and we have a reasonable fear of severe bodily injury up to and including death, we take our guns out. And we lawfully exercise the God-given right of self-defense. And sometimes when we do that, the perpetrator, the criminal, dies. Well, guess what happens when they die in your lawful exercise of your Second Amendment rights and your God-given right of self-defense? You just save the taxpayers money. You save them money because there's no trial, there's no incarceration, there's no public defender, there's no time spent on appeals. They ended up, as we like to call it, DRT, dead right there. Now, these people, based on the Supreme Court case, wanted to tell us that people like us who, I don't ever want to shoot somebody, I don't want to be put in that position. If I find myself in a position where I think there's going to be someone trying to attack me, I get myself out of that position. But you can't always do that. And all of the anti-gunners that I'm talking about here that predicted, oh, there'll be blood in the streets. No, I think Americans finally woke up and realized that lawful self-defense is a real thing. And we're going to do that. And I think that there is some, I don't think it's necessarily all causation, it's not all correlation, I think it's a part of many factors that have resulted in a reduction in crime in this country. My point being, their prediction of blood in the streets failed completely. We now have more guns in private hands than at any point in American history. More states with constitutional carry than ever, meaning you don't need a permit from the government to carry or conceal carry a gun. 29 states where a law-abiding citizen doesn't need permission from the government to protect yourself. And guess what? Crime didn't explode. It collapsed to a 65-year low. So whatever you may believe about cause and effect, about causation or correlation, you cannot look at that and still claim that an armed citizenry is somehow a public menace. The data buried that argument. And who are these citizens that are carrying these guns? Well, guess what? The data answers that too. And it's devastating to the other side. concealed carry permit holders are convicted of firearms offenses at roughly 1/12 the rate that police officers are. Read that again. The licensed legally armed civilian is more law-abiding than the cop is. These aren't the cartoon vigilantes that the gun control lobby conjures up to try to frighten suburban voters. We're actually your neighbors. They're Alessandra Cuda, 5-foot-nothing single mother who got threatened on a trail with her 2-year-old and decided she was done. I'm not going to be an easy target. They're Audrey Botiford of Lansing, who's alive today, alive, because she was armed when a man twice her size pulled a knife. That's the real story the numbers tell. The predictions failed. The freedom worked. And no amount of fear-mongering changes what the data now says out loud. Hey, it's the weekend with Michael Brown. Glad to have you with me. I'm glad you joined us today. I'll see you next Saturday. Everybody have a great weekend.
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6: Aberdeen. This hour from Town Hall, I'm Mary Rose. Iran has launched missiles at Israel. Tehran says the missiles are in response to an earlier attack by Israel.
7: Israeli officials say the attack is a necessary retaliation against Iranian-backed Hezbollah after terrorists fired into northern Israel earlier in the day. The Jewish state defends its weekend strike on Beirut's southern suburbs, calling it a response to that Hezbollah fire. Lebanese officials say the strike hit a residential building, killing two. Israel maintains it's simply responding to ongoing threats.
6: That's Ken Lorman reporting. Ohio Congressman Republican Jim Jordan tells the Salem Radio Network sanctuary cities are still a huge problem in this country.
8: There are 18 big cities, 11 states, three major counties like Fairfax County and the District of Columbia that are sanctuary jurisdictions. That represents almost a third of the population because they're big populated areas. So you have this situation where politicians tell local law enforcement don't work with federal law enforcement when it comes to enforcing federal law. And in practice, what that means is you'll have an illegal migrant who is here in the country illegally but commits another crime, is being held in a detention center in a jail to get a detainer notice sent from ICE.